Now, we will know that once we arrive in heaven. There will be no one lacking faith in heaven. But we need to know this to be our song now. Jesus is leading me all the way. Our Heavenly Father, go with us tonight. We pray for dear Sister Robinette, who has lost in death two children, one in the late teens, the other in the early 20s. Her dear husband. And now we want to commit this daughter tonight into your hands and into your will. Speak to the children of Linda. Speak to the grandchildren. And may something precious fall out to the glory of God through it. We pray for our own people tonight. Raise them back to health. We remember dear Sister Gwen Love tonight, O God. And we look to Thee for the coming days in this critical hour of human history. Give us sight and insight, wisdom, and great grace. In Jesus' name, amen.

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0: Open thou mine eyes, that I may behold wondrous things out of thy law. As we draw aside to the burning bush of God's holy word, may the Spirit of God bless this reading to be a lamp to your feet and a light to your path. The scripture reading is from the Authorized Version of the Bible.
1: The Book of Psalms, Psalm 25. Unto thee, O Lord, do I lift up my soul. O my God, I trust in thee. Let me not be ashamed. Let not mine enemies triumph over me. Yea, let none that wait on thee be ashamed. Let them be ashamed which transgress without cause. Show me thy ways, O Lord. Teach me thy paths. Lead me in thy truth and teach me. For thou art the God of my salvation. On thee do I wait all the day. Remember, O Lord, thy tender mercies and thy loving kindnesses, for they have been ever of old. Remember not the sins of my youth, nor my transgressions. According to thy mercy, remember thou me for thy goodness' sake, O Lord. Good and upright is the Lord, therefore will he teach sinners in the way. The meek will he guide in judgment, and the meek will he teach his way. All the paths of the Lord are mercy and truth unto such as keep his covenant and his testimonies. For thy name's sake, O Lord, pardon mine iniquity, for it is great. What man is he that feareth the Lord? Him shall he teach in the way that he shall choose. His soul shall dwell at ease, and his seed shall inherit the earth. The secret of the Lord is with them that fear him, and he will show them his covenant. Mine eyes are ever toward the Lord, for he shall pluck my feet out of the net. Turn thee unto me, and have mercy upon me, for I am desolate and afflicted. The troubles of my heart are enlarged. O bring thou me out of my distresses, look upon mine affliction and my pain, and forgive all my sins. Consider mine enemies, for they are many, and they hate me with cruel hatred. O keep my soul and deliver me, let me not be ashamed, for I put my trust in thee. Let integrity and uprightness preserve me, for I wait on thee. Redeem Israel, O God, out of all his troubles.
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Welcome to the Timotheus Commitment. The Timotheus Commitment is a broadcast featuring the students who are training for the ministry at Foundations Bible College. Each week we will hear from one of the young men as he presents a message from God's Word on the Timotheus Commitment.

My name is Evan Lowry, a member of the student body at Foundations Bible College, and today on Timotheus Commitment, we draw from Exodus 15:26, which says, "If thou wilt diligently hearken to the voice of the Lord thy God, and wilt do that which is right in his sight, and wilt give ear to his commandments, and keep all his statutes, I will put none of these diseases upon thee, which I have brought upon the Egyptians, for I am the Lord that healeth thee." As we near the secret coming of the Lord to catch away his true saints, there is an increasing amount of so-called Christians who are leaving the true faith. Individuals who we believe were on the right path and going on in the Lord are turning back on the Word of God and going on to their own way. Such instances seem to be sudden, but the heart does not turn against God in an instant. It takes a process of time for the heart to come to the point of a strong rejection to the truth of God's Word. Such an individual will maintain the look of the Christian in the outward. They will come to church, and they will speak of the Lord, but inwardly, the heart is slipping away from Christ. It will only be a matter of time till their true self comes to the forefront, and their true intent becomes clear. Today, we want to look at two types of Christians. The almost Christian, who is trying to maintain the outward look, but secretly is backsliding, and the altogether Christian, who is fully given to his Savior. The almost Christian is one who appears at first to be living in the right path, yet whose heart is secretly away from the Lord. They appear to be genuine, but there are certain key characteristics that become evident in their living. The first is procrastination. Procrastination is a putting off to a future time. But more specifically, it is putting off something that we know we should be doing in the present. Perhaps when the Spirit brought conviction to our heart, telling us of our need to accept Christ as our personal Savior, or telling us of our need to get back to living for the Lord, we tried to put the Spirit off. We said, "Tomorrow I will change. Tomorrow I will get right with the Lord." We knew we should accept Christ. We knew we should be living better for the Lord. But instead of acting immediately and accepting the call of Christ, we waited for a more convenient time. That is a dangerous thought to have. Behind procrastination is the deeper failure to fully submit to the Lord. The procrastinator is not willing to admit that he is a sinner, and that he is in the wrong and is in need of a Savior. It is true that coming to Christ is a humiliating thing. There must be confession and repentance. But so many times we are unwilling to give all to the Lord now, so we say that we will give all tomorrow. We are unwilling to repent and love God now, so we keep delaying and delaying.

doing. Proverbs 27 verse 1 says, "Boast not thyself of tomorrow, for thou knowest not what a day may bring forth." Only God knows what tomorrow will hold. In James 4 verse 17 it reads, "Therefore to him that knoweth to do good and doeth it not, to him it is sin." It is one thing to sin in ignorance. God is merciful to such an individual. But the one who knows what is right and purposefully does the wrong is a sinner. Are you under the right kind of teaching and preaching? Do you know what the Word of God says? We who are privileged enough to be under the teaching and preaching of God's true Word day in and day out know by now how a true believer should live. We know better, and therefore should be living in the right. Another characteristic of the almost Christian is the secret love of the world. In 1 John 2:15 it reads, "Love not the world, neither the things that are in the world. If any man love the world, the love of the Father is not in him." Very clearly here, the Bible tells us not to love the world. This world is not of God, but of the devil himself. This world is out to destroy the believer and wreck and ruin their lives. A worldly Christian is in fact no true Christian at all. How can you love the world and at the same time say the love of the Father is in you? The simple answer is that you cannot. In Luke 14:26, Christ says, "If any man come to me and hate not his father and mother and wife and children and brethren and sisters, yea, and his own life also, he cannot be my disciple." Now this seems to be very strong language from the Lord. Thank God for Christian parents who love us and who want the best for us. Thank God for Christian family and teachers. But what Christ is saying here is that one who is not willing to give up all these things if necessary cannot become a follower of Christ. This would include the love of the world. If one is unwilling to give up his love for the world entirely, then he cannot be a disciple of the Lord. The world is not out to help us. Rather, it is out to destroy. So love not the world. But a third characteristic of the almost Christian is a fear of the world. The world is a powerful enemy whose influence can stretch almost everywhere, especially in our day and time. Even in a good Christian home, school, and church, the world can still influence. Today, with technology the way it is, the world is at our fingertips, and one little swipe or push can bring its damaging influence upon the life. It must be said that it is very easy to be intimidated by this world. We walk downtown, people staring, glaring, and at times even mocking. Such things are not pleasant to us, but many allow their fear of the world to deter them from accepting Christ or going on in Christ. They think of what their worldly friends may say or what people will do against them. It is certainly true that once you become a Christian, the entire life must change. You must be different than the world. The world will hate you and mock you, but that fear must be conquered by the fear of God and by the taking on fully of the Christian life. But a fourth, and perhaps the most damaging characteristic of the almost Christian, is pride. Luke 14:33 says, "So likewise, whosoever he be of you that forsaketh not all that he hath, he cannot be my disciple." It is true that the almost Christian may not be living in deep sin. In fact, he may be doing some good in his home, in his family, and perhaps even in his church. But they are not willing to give up all for Christ. Their pride is full, and they do not want to give up their desires, their pleasures, and their ways for a life dominated and controlled by Christ. One may think that it is not easy to become a Christian. That would be true. Christ is telling us to give up all that we have for Him, and that we will face persecution, trials, and testings. But if I am going to be identified with Christ,
I am going to have to give all for Christ. Whereas the almost Christian appeared to be genuine, yet in reality was carnal and worldly,

ye shall never fall. 2 Peter 3:15 says, Wherefore, beloved, seeing that ye look for such things, be diligent, that ye may be found of him in peace, without spot, and blameless. Procrastination was a putting off of the right thing to do, but diligence is a burning desire to do the right. There is an energy involved and a true desire to do what is good. Diligence is such a grand help to the believer. The Puritan writer John Flavel gives 6 truths concerning diligence. The first, it is a great honor to be employed in the service of God. Therefore, one should be diligent in it. A second, diligence in the work of God will be a great security in the hour of temptation. A third, diligence is also an excellent help to going deeper in the grace of God. A fourth, diligence is the direct way to the assurance of the love of God. A fifth, diligence also is a defense against backsliding. It is when neglect is known in the life that backsliding begins to fall. And a sixth, diligence during the life will be a great comfort when the end of life comes to us. But another characteristic of the altogether Christian is a love for the Lord. In Deuteronomy 10, verse 12, we read, And now, Israel, what doth the Lord thy God require of thee, but to fear the Lord thy God, to walk in all his ways, and to love him, and to serve the Lord thy God with all thy heart and with all thy soul? In the words of Isaac Watts, But drops of grief can ne'er repay the debt of love I owe. Here, Lord, I give myself away. 'Tis all that I can do. A third characteristic of the altogether Christian is a fear of God. Proverbs 8:13 says, The fear of the Lord is to hate evil. Pride and arrogancy and the evil way and the froward mouth do I hate. Proverbs 14, verses 26 and 27 says, The fear of the Lord is a fountain of life, to depart from the snares of death. In the fear of the Lord is strong confidence, and his children shall have a place of refuge. The sinner fears God in a different way than the believer. The sinner fears the judgment of God, but the believer is trusting in his Lord. The believer knows that Christ could come at any moment, or that death very well could take place. So the believer is ever living for his Lord, trusting in his word, and deepening in his grace. But a fourth and final characteristic of the altogether Christian is humility and submission. 1 Peter 5 verse 5 says, Likewise, ye younger, submit yourselves unto the elder. Yea, all of you be subject one to another, and be clothed with humility. For God resisteth the proud, and giveth grace to the humble. The altogether Christian desires to give all to the Lord, all his heart, all his soul, all his mind, and all his strength. He is fully submitted to the calling of God upon his life, and anything that is hindering the Lord from filling his life, he desires the Lord to remove and deal with. In our day and time, there seem to be 2 types of Christians. The almost Christian, who is trying to play the part of a genuine Christian, but is secretly falling away from the Lord. And the altogether Christian, who is desiring to go on with Christ. Where do we fall in our life today? Are we trying to appear genuine? Are we perhaps doing some good things for our church? Do we say good things that appear to be edifying to the Lord, but in reality are rooted in self and pride? Do we secretly love the world and are trying to mix it with the life in Christ? In Hebrews 2, verse 3, it reads, How shall we escape if we neglect so great salvation? Backsliding all starts when we neglect to hearken to God's dealings on our life. When God calls us, do we answer him? Or do we put off till tomorrow

0: and try to live our own way. Oh, may we not be an almost Christian. Rather, let us strive to be the altogether Christian, one who is endeavoring to live to their fullest for the Lord, one who diligently hearkens to the dealings of God upon his life. Even if the Lord is desiring to purge out the dross in the life, it is a good thing that he is desiring to work in us. Answer his call, diligently seek him, grow on in grace, go deeper, and there will be rich treasures of grace awaiting you. Oh, may we strive to be genuine believers in a day when so many are trying to live a lie. May we keep on in our Savior, and may we be found living the life of an altogether Christian.
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0: Foundations Bible College now presents the message of the founder, a timely sermon from the founder and first president of our college and seminary. In June 1974, Dr. O. Talmage Spence was led of the Lord to begin an independent church and school that would be a holy laboratory where anything that was true could be preached without the fear of condemnation from ecclesiastical leaders. He gave his life to the preaching and preservation of the Word of God. Dr. Spence went home to be with his Lord in July of the year 2000. And now here is today's message from the founder, Dr. O. Talmage Spence.
1: The second chapter, verses 19 and 20. But I trust in the Lord Jesus to send Timotheus shortly unto you, that I also may be of good comfort when I know your state. For I have no man like-minded who will naturally care for your state. The word here is naturally. This is a word that is one of the most easily misunderstood words in the Bible because it has such a large variety of contexts. It also has a variety of words in the original language. There is only one place in the Old Testament where the word natural is mentioned, and that is toward the end of the life of Moses in Deuteronomy. The 34th chapter, verse 7, the Bible says, his natural force did not abate. He never lost his natural force, his virility, his physical stamina. And we are introduced to the word natural in a wonderful way. Natural force. But in the New Testament, there are 24 times that the word natural is mentioned, and they are in very, very different contexts. The natural state of things.

0: We should also understand that in the book of James, where the word natural is only mentioned twice, that he is speaking of the natural person in his appearance, not the natural person in his sin. And James says, talks about a natural man going before a mirror and going away and forgetting what manner of man he is. That is sometimes taken, the natural man who goes, the natural man who's the sinner. But this is the natural man in his appearance. And because of his outer things, he goes to this mirror and looks at it, and everything is very sharp. And he sees a true, actual, natural appearance. But having adjusted his tie and his shoes and suit and combed his hair and gaining an honorable picture of himself, and that is an honorable picture, he goes away from the mirror and forgets what kind of heart he has. He forgets what kind of a man, not appearance, but man. The natural man does present himself very often, very well. And James is not speaking there of the natural sinner, but the natural man in his appearance in history. It's a very honorable picture. But natural man can be so comforted by his good natural ways, he forgets he is depraved in his heart. That's what James is talking about. But leaving that picture by James, we move on to Paul and Peter and Jude. Now, Paul says more about this man, this natural man, in more different ways than anyone. He will speak of it at least 22, in 22 different ways, with some 17 of the 24 words. He will begin to talk about the natural man who is natural in sin. 1 Corinthians 2:14. And the natural man there is not the fine-looking specimen that indirectly is honoring creation, but the natural man fallen, the natural man in sin, and the natural man without spirituality. But Paul also spends some time in Romans 1 talking about the natural things of nature. And he lifts the word natural to a very great realm. And it is actually from the same realm, phusin, from psukikos, or psukikos from phusin. They are distant relatives in language. But nature in Romans 1, the early part of the chapter, is that which God created, nature. God created the phusin. And that is a lovely manifestation of the adorning of the cosmos universe. He clothed this invisible space with a great manifestation of clothing, nature, natural things of creation. Before he gets through the chapter, however, he moves on into another cognate and begins to talk about changing the natural use into the unnatural. And he explicitly reveals men changing the natural relationship of woman into an unnatural relationship with man. Or a woman changing the unnatural relationship with a man to an unnatural relationship with a woman. Now, there are many natural relationships between men. Many natural relationships between women. But the thing that this context reveals is there is a natural way that has been profaned and blasphemed. And of course, this natural way changed between man and woman, husband and wife, is changed between man and man, a woman with woman, which could be either the man dispensing sexuality upon himself or upon animals or upon another man. Or a woman dispensing sexuality upon herself, upon animals, or another woman. And that is greatly identified as being a change in nature. But then there is the word mentioned. It's not the only place, but it's very rare. Of the 24 times, the word natural in Philippians 2:20. That Timothy was a natural man. Not psychikos, phusin, and all of those ways that are revealed in the other epistles profaned. But this is the word, we get the word Genesis from it. He lives like his genes. He lives like his makeup. He lives exactly the way he is. There's no hypocrisy. There is no under the table talk. There's no pride. There's no pouting. There's no evil. There's no evil surmising. There's no bitterness. He's just naturally is this way. Of course, Timothy was probably 40 years old then, and certainly 35 to 40, and Paul is certainly 60. And we must say that grace changed this natural Timothy, natural sinner Timothy, who had been born of creation's nature through his parents, who had seen unnatural, beastly things, and he had decided to commit his life naturally to God. This man naturally cared. I think we are watching the violation of everything now. How much have we said in 1990 about the home? The unnatural home, where mother is head and father is following. How much have we said about the change in government, no longer producing law and order, but being a part of the criminal success of its citizenry? And older people locking themselves indoors in New York City to keep themselves from criminals who are free. There is a wholesale destruction going on about natural things. We are witnessing the dismantling of civilization and art. The demolition of law, of order. The destruction of morality. And I am simply amazed that so many people sit calmly in it. If you really want to know why I preach the way I preach, it's because of what I see. Now, I'm not trying to be dramatic. It's what I see. And I'm amazed how many people sit calmly in this demolition process, this wholesale destruction of life. And they just fit in when the rocks fall. They just step aside and go on. When the home crumbles, they just go on. And I believe that one of the greatest destruction is the destruction of that which is natural. natural in the good sense, phusin, nature, creation. Genesios, Genesis, origin. And if I were to speak of something that I have genuinely wanted to be, it was to be natural. I've said so many times in so many ways through correspondence, privately, individual conversations, and preaching. Above all the things in this life, I do not want to be a phony, a hypocrite. I believe I could take being drunk easier than I could take being a phony in the light of the age. I'm not going to get drunk. But there are a lot of things worse than smoking, and a lot of things worse than the things we think of as unclean. I think a bad heart and spirit is the worst thing that could exist on the face of this earth, a bad heart and spirit. And we clothe ourselves with such a fine face as we go around so phony. People do not want to face up to the reality of what they are, so they keep adding cosmetic. A stinking carcass keeps adding more Chanel No. 5 and mascara and blue eyeshadow to cover up for the stink and the ugliness of life. It's time to wash our face. Scrape off, if you have to get a chisel, our thick veneer, and let people see what we are. I hope no one is hypocritical to this ministry, hypocritical to this pulpit, hypocritical to a teacher. I hope no one is playing like they love us, because we're certainly not playing that we love you. What you see is what you get. What you hear is what we are. And the way we act is the way we act. And it's to preserve this unvarnished, what I think, good appearance. I wanted to touch on some things. I probably will not deal with all of these. I at least want to mention seven areas in which we need to be natural. We need to be natural in the matter of process versus fiat. We must be natural in the difference between believing something is a miracle right now and something will take time, process. Number two, we need to know the difference between grace in our hearts and emotions in our lives. Number three, we need to know the difference between facts and faith. And number four, we need to know the difference between life and destiny. And number five, we need to know the difference between blamelessness and perfection. And number six, we need to know the difference between blessings of God and the presence of God. And finally, we need to know the difference between belief and faith. It's somewhere in those seven areas that it really shows up. We are natural in the true sense. We are sincere. We're without wax. We're without cosmetic. We're without eyeshadow and red paint and false foundation garments and false appearances. Nothing can beat being natural and sincere with God. You can't get away with it at all with God, although it is very easy to get away with it with man. Man is prone to be so artificial and plastic and synthetic and unnatural that he is not upset if he meets someone like that. But I believe that it is very often that parents have trained their children to be phonies, And that this shows up more so in Christian homes than any other kind. Because the Christian is always maintaining a testimony, an influence, an appearance. And so the child is on its guard. You've got to look good. I remember very well being brought up as a preacher's son, that they reduced the sonship to kidship and said, that's a preacher's kid. And they had a reputation of being the wildest, the meanest, the least example of a boy and a girl from a good home. I think often that some people poured out their own problems on preachers' kids, poured out their own problems on preachers' influence and examples to encourage themselves they were living better than what they thought the other was. But it is really necessary now to be natural. I wonder how many of us in this modest audience plays a game with others and puts on this front. I wonder how many young boys, young girls, academy or college, played this year, played about themselves, played the game of showing themselves to be what they were not. You take in the matter of process and fiat. God does things by creation. Fiat. Fiat means to do a thing by a direct act. The Spirit of God moved upon the waters and God said, let there be light, and there was light. That's a fiat. A direct created act, full, rich, full grown. God does things like that, but we do things by process. Nobody's fully grown yet. Nobody has fully enjoyed all that salvation affords yet. None of us. The only reason why this platform is elevated from the pew floor is because there's a book on it. And not the man. To the degree that you realize there's need of more process, to the degree you'll be more natural. Process. I believe in one kind of evolution. This is evolution with a little e. And I believe in a revolutionary evolution with a little r. And God does the revolutionary part. He regenerates me. He saves me. He crucifies me. But I'm a very slow, progressing, processing person. I'm born to the long pull of life. That's the way it is. So no one can really present themselves, can afford to present themselves much further than they are, or they could be false. And when we pretend and play unnaturally about ourselves, we are thinking we have evolved further than we did. We believe in an evolution within the species. But not an evolution across the species. It's natural to evolve in the species. The iris bulbs evolving in a variety of colors. The banana fly evolving within its species to greater equipment in their little flying bodies. But no fly ever crossed and become an elephant. You can't evolve that much. You can't make that much progress. You cannot enjoy that long a process. But oh, that we should naturally see that it is natural to grow and not always present ourselves, I'm grown. I'm grown. Can't you see me? I'm grown. I'm perfect. It's not true. I wish I could see somebody vomit now and then. I wish I could see somebody truly say, I'm sick. I wish I could see some saints repent. I wish I could see signs of process, natural process in our lives together. With the same stuck, sterile, static thing in the same crack most of the time. Takes a lot of time to unfold and evolve our weaknesses, and then it takes a lot of time to acknowledge it, and then it takes a lot of time to repair it. We are born to the long pull. It's natural. Why do we try to say in an unnatural tone, I don't need to progress? I wish I could hear one girl tell me one time I've been bitter. I wish I could hear it. I believe it would start a shout among the saints of God. Hallelujah! We're getting somewhere. But we're not prone to progress, have process. We believe fiat. Instantly. I know it all. Instantly I'm perfect. Instantly, instantly, instantly. I remember this young lady, she's in our student body. First time I ever met her, she was just a little girl. She was stout. She was a nice girl. She didn't live here. But then I saw her grow. I couldn't believe it. Is that that same girl? That's what we should see in each other. Not just fat. We should see some slenderizing and greater care. You can't see process, there is no progress. I wanna see a raise of your hand this morning that you know this year you made a mistake. Will you raise your hand? You know it. No doubt in your mind now. All right. You ready for the second question? When you made a mistake, did you repent and quit? Don't raise your hand. Then you didn't make any progress by knowing it. It's natural to grow. Every now and then a man becomes finally knowledgeable, finally spiritual, finally victorious, finally wise, and he dies. Why doesn't God let him live? Heaven needs him now. Why do not most Christians die 1 hour after they're saved? What a wonderful way to seal it. Oh, you must make progress. Although the thief on the cross is the first trophy of grace, he's not the greatest that grace ever did. It's not the magnification of God for a child, a baby, to be saved by grace alone. Some think that is true. But God's looking for a people that he may admire. The Bible says one day we're going to be admired. Saints are going to be admired in heaven. That's what God wants. Processed, progressing, growing, living Christian. It's natural to grow. It's natural to want to grow. It's natural to need to grow. And therefore we ought to grow. It's unnatural not to grow. Whenever we just present ourselves as the epitome of perfection, without the acknowledgement of our ruined condition and our ongoing progress, we are presenting an influence of a dwarf. But then there is the matter of naturalness in emotions. Just like a fiat creation is left in the hands of God, radical changes are left in the hands of God. Only God can radically change us, regenerate us, sanctify us, fill us with the Holy Spirit. Only God can do that. It's usually done by direct act in a prayer meeting. But all of the growth and progress is ours. And another thing that people are unnatural with is their emotions. I would like to see somebody in an audience cry while I'm preaching. Break down to your axle. I thank God for every amen we get here. It's something to say it because people are going to remember you said it and you're going to have to follow through with that. I think some people don't say amen. They don't want to be heard. So they won't be watched. But what are our emotions? Presupposing we're saved by grace, what are our emotions? They are those open feelings that adorn what grace has done. Word of God comes into our heart. Amen. If our heart is wide open, the Lord sends a blessing and we're filled with joy. The Lord gives us a burden and we are bowed down with sorrow. They adorn us. These emotions are to adorn. They are not the source. They are not the cause of anything. Feeling is never the cause of anything. Feeling is the aftermath of the effect of something. Why aren't we more natural in our emotions? Why do we not weep more? If we took seriously the word of God, what would it do to us? Well, it would do its greatest job inside our hearts, but there would be some little adorning sparkles like dew on it. People sit so bland and blasé and passé and all kind of other sayings. My mother had a way of saying things. She said, sometimes I feel like putting a tack on the pew. Let them sit on the tack so we could hear from them. Well, I have found out that mother's tack is not sufficient. It's the sword that does it. And if the sword won't do it, tacks are meaningless. But our emotions, natural emotions, wouldn't you be happy? Wouldn't you say something of joy if we gave you $1 billion? Well, this is greater. Oh, that we would naturally let our emotions emote. Is that a good word? Emote? Can you emote something? Oh, that there would be. Last night, ascended a different kind of pulpit. It wasn't any joke. It was a word of celebration. Jesus is born.
1: Yeah, I know. I heard that when I was a little boy. Heard it was a little girl. Yeah, I know you heard it that way.
0: When will our emotions adorn the grace of God in our life just naturally? Why is life so robbing a thief of our good feelings? I really believe you have to initiate proper emotion. You have to initiate it. You have to rise up in the morning and sing a song out loud in the restroom to address your sleepy mood. All hail the power of Jesus' name, thou foul emotion. You have to initiate joy. You have to initiate a broken heart. We never initiate those precious adorning emotions that naturally are ours or at our disposal. This is why the word solemnity was born. To be solemn is to be different than to be reverent. To be reverent is a manifestation right out of our heart because of God in there. Solemn is something we initiate for an occasion. And there are solemn assemblies. This is going to be a wedding, so it's going to be a joyous occasion. This is going to be a funeral, so get ready now. Don't get this mixed up with a wedding. We initiate emotion. But so often in our time, we're excited about everything but God and everything but the Word and everything but worship and everything but prayer and everything but spiritual excitements. But then there is the naturalness of facts and faith. Facts, facts, facts, facts, facts, facts, facts. I noticed something about facts. They're all true, but they have no power. I do not believe many people stop smoking because it was written on the pack that this could be detriment to your health. I don't think they do that. Facts. Facts do not change us. It is not natural for facts to change us. The only thing it changes us is faith. I do not think that the Bible was primarily written for facts. There are evidences, but not even evidences change us. In some things, the Bible gives no facts. In the beginning, God, no facts. But then there are times that we have the evidence of the resurrection of Jesus Christ, the soldiers, the tomb was sealed, the earthquake came, an angel, two angels there at the sepulcher, all kinds of facts to kind of open up little hopeful things to assure us. But no fact of the resurrection has ever saved anybody. Most of the Bible is not built on facts. I mean by facts, there are two kinds of facts. There is common sense, rational fact, and there's revealed fact. The common sense, rational facts never believe anything supernatural. Common sense, rational facts never prove anything metaphysical. But revealed fact also never proved anything. But if you have faith, revealed fact works. You believe it. You have to have faith. If you do not have faith, you won't believe common sense, rational fact, or revealed fact, or Bible fact. You have to have faith. And God gives us faith. God generates it by the power of the Holy Spirit. He said, believe on the Lord Jesus Christ, and then by the heart and prevenient grace, we believe it, and He generates it. Facts, facts, facts, facts, facts. No student here will ever come to a spiritual relationship with God because of facts. Don't ever think that everybody's here has taken all this for faith. I would not doubt at all but what the greatest criticism, although in a small minority, the greatest critics on the face of the earth that we have are with us. Are with us. Certainly the only ones that can hurt us. But it is not the facts that change our life. It's not natural that facts. If facts change the life, everybody would live near a library. But what we have to do is live near God. It's natural that if you believe a thing, you embrace it. It is not natural if you have the facts, you embrace it. But then he says, there's a difference between life and destiny. It's natural to get to a destiny by way of life and not get to destiny by way of destiny. That's unnatural. We are not born to destiny. I have never been able to accept hyper-Calvinism. Hyper-Calvinism says that before the foundation of the world, I was saved, sanctified, everything else, filled with the Spirit, given my prayer life, and sealed. And it's a closed-up system on sovereignty's side. Well, do you know that violates many scriptures, other scriptures? Like, if I was to say, before I was born, I was forgiven. I have to be lost first. You have to be lost first. If you're not lost, you can't be forgiven. And there is a hyper attitude that violates the scripture. Whatever happened at the foundation of the world, when I was born, I was lost. And I've got to get saved now. I can't lean upon that foundation of the world. If it violates, I'm lost now. The Bible is either true, we're lost, or it's a lie. You cannot get to destiny except from life. You cannot get to destiny from the foundation of the world. You have to get to destiny from here. You cannot get to destiny from a place you know not of. You must get to the place of destiny from the place you know you are. It's natural. That is natural. And I want to make it very clear. Whatever the theological system says, we're all lost. Lost. You know we're lost. We weren't lost from the foundation of the world, but we were lost from creation. That's this side of the foundation of the world. And you can never get to a destiny. It's unnatural to get to destiny without going through life. And then distinction of naturalness between blamelessness and perfection. If your definition of perfection is sinlessness, it's not possible. I like the word blameless. I believe you can live blameless with grace in Christ, which means you can live without censure. You can live with God's communion and fellowship without censure, without condemnation, without your wrong, without you lied, without you hated me, God saying. To be blameless is to walk without censure. Now let me please be careful. I'm back to the first one. You must say you sinned if you did. Because if you don't, you're with censure. He can censure for that. You must know if you fail. You must really know if you failed to live without censure. To be blameless is not mean to be, you can't fail. It means that if you do, I'm squaring it up. I'm going to be without censure in that which I have failed. And that is where the cover-up, that's where it's unnatural. I don't want to do that, because if I do that, they won't think I'm spiritual. If I do that, they won't think I'm saved. Oh, beloved, may we seek to live blamelessly before God, not me. That's what I love about Job. He told us every thought he had, including, I'd like to die. Never committed suicide, though. What I like about Job, he was so much not the hypocrite. He was natural. He is an example of patience and suffering, naturally. That's why we like him. And then I must conclude. We must be natural about our blessings and not be unnatural or fooled by them. Do not think because you are blessed a lot with physical things, God loves you more. Do not confuse his blessings with his presence. If I was up for a debate in the senior class of a college, and the debate was resolved that horizontal blessings is an indication of the presence of God, I would have to take the negative. It is not. I honestly believe God blesses horizontally sinners better than he does Christians. I believe if you added that up across history's pages, you would find out the Christians suffer more. I'm not saying they're all poverty and not all poor. I'm just saying they suffer more. Do not misunderstand your blessings as a substitute for your agonizing prayer life of his presence. It is very easy for a student to think that when they didn't have enough money for the bill that God was on a vacation somewhere and couldn't get in touch with him with telephone. When the very opposite could be true, the Lord is gracious. Just lean on me, dear child. I will teach you, not only for this incident, how to trust me, but for your whole life. If you don't solve that bill with that attitude, you won't solve any other problem. We will go through life crippled. Oh, the Lord's against me, doesn't answer my prayers, and nobody will help me, and all these things. But his presence comes because of our relationship with his son. Belief. You can mentally believe and not have faith. Do not accept mental belief. How do you know the difference between if you have mental belief in Christ, which is unnatural, it's unnatural to the scriptures, than having faith belief, heart belief? You can tell by which one of those you're functioning on, by what is the fruit in your life. If it's mental assent, you hear a sermon, you read the Bible, and go away and forget it. I mentioned this week about morning devotion. The morning devotions has become a salve for the conscience, to keep the conscience quiet the rest of the day. Well, I had morning devotions, God. What do you want me to do now? Well, just live with me. Walk with me, talk with me, speak to me, sing to me, praise, give praise and worship to me now, this afternoon. I know it's not devotion time, you're in the middle of washing dishes, but do this anyway. You can always tell if you have mental belief in Jesus Christ rather than heart faith in Jesus Christ, because isolated and separated from the religious event and circumstance and situation in the day, you forget him. And if you forget him, you only have mental faith. If you have heart faith and trust, you will not forget him. He will be in your heart and on your mind and in your deeds. When I conclude, beloved, What a Christmas recess message. I leave Romans 1:26 and Romans 1:31 with you. In rising early this morning, these are the last two scriptures I read. Romans 1:26, Romans 1:31. For this cause, God gave them up into vile affection. For even their women did change the natural use into that which was against nature. Look what you give up, unless you're natural. The natural uses, that's a verb. The avenues of natural blessings, and you also give up your nature, your actual disposition. I believe a sodomite's disposition has been changed from his crib when he was a baby. I believe his mind has been changed. Emotions have been changed. Every one of them are unnatural. But then look at verse 31. You know the story. Verse 29, being filled with all unrighteousness, fornication, wickedness, covetousness, maliciousness, full of envy, murder, debate, deceit, malignity, whisperers, backbiters, haters of God, despiteful, proud boasters, inventors of evil things, disobedient to parents, without understanding, covenant breakers, without natural affection. Dare I tell you this? Dare I tell you this? Dare you take it through this Christmas? That if you are covetous, you're headed for unnatural affection. If you whisper against God and His people, I want you to know you're headed for unnatural affection, backbiting. I exclude all those things we know are wrong, disobedient to parents. I think there's a great danger that children that are small disobey parents because they're growing in their sinful ways. But then later on, especially about marriage time, the child changes from being an enemy and disobedient to the parent to become obedient to the parent for the wedding. Because now they need the family to help them get the white gown and to execute. But oh, it is not always sincere. It's not always sincere. The very parents that for years such conflict become a circumstance for collaboration. And at this point, they may be obeying something wrong by that kind of obedience to parents. Without natural affection. Oh, our Heavenly Father, every time thy word comes to us, our heart becomes more tender or more hard. And it is not because of a man or a woman teaching. It's because of the unnatural condition of our own heart. We pray that today we will leave to be more natural in the things that are truly natural and intended to be by nature. And oh, Father, may sincerity and clarity and emotions adorn our life. Oh, Father, oh, as these children grow up, it all will become evident. We have a dear friend in another state. This year, this boy comes to adulthood. And oh God, for the first time he has requested prayer as this young man launches out into adulthood. Oh, Father, touch our children. Cleanse them from phoniness, unnatural secrets against nature and God and life. Lord, uncover things in our lives so we can deal with it openly and become naturally minded to serve our Father, our God. Dear Lord, deliver us from the spiritual application of cosmetics, the propping up of our eyes and cheeks and lips and body for the effect to which we want to use it. Bless us as we go this Christmas season. In Jesus' precious holy name. Amen.
2: 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In June of 1974, Dr. O. Talmage Spence was led of the Lord to begin an independent church and school that would be a holy laboratory where anything that was true could be preached without the fear of condemnation from ecclesiastical leaders. He gave his life to the preaching and preservation of the Word of God. Dr. Spence went to be with his Lord in July of the year 2000. We invite you to join us again next time for another timely sermon on the message of the Founder.
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The steps of a good man are ordered by the Lord, and he delighteth in his way. Though he fall, he shall not be utterly cast down, for the Lord upholdeth him with his hand. For the Lord loveth judgment, and forsaketh not his saints. They are preserved forever.

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Open thou mine eyes, that I may behold wondrous things out of thy law. As we draw aside to the burning bush of God's holy word, may the Spirit of God bless this reading to be a lamp to your feet and a light to your path. The scripture reading

0: and unto your voice in all that ye said unto me, and have made a king over you. And now, behold, the king walketh before you. And I am old and grey-headed, and behold, my sons are with you, and I have walked before you from my childhood unto this day. Behold, here I am. Witness against me before the Lord and before his anointed. Whose ox have I taken? Or whose ass have I taken? Or whom have I defrauded? Whom have I oppressed? Or of whose hand have I received any bribe to blind mine eyes therewith? And I will restore it you. And they said, Thou hast not defrauded us nor oppressed us, neither hast thou taken aught of any man's hand. And he said unto them, The Lord is witness against you, and his anointed is witness this day, that ye have not found aught in my hand. And they answered, He is witness. And Samuel said unto the people, It is the Lord that advanced Moses and Aaron, and that brought your fathers up out of the land of Egypt. Now therefore stand still, that I may reason with you before the Lord of all the righteous acts of the Lord which he did to you and to your fathers. When Jacob was come into Egypt, and your fathers cried unto the Lord, then the Lord sent Moses and Aaron, which brought forth your fathers out of Egypt, and made them dwell in this place. And when they forgat the Lord their God, he sold them into the hand of Sisera, captain of the host of Hazor, and into the hand of the Philistines, and into the hand of the king of Moab, and they fought against them. And they cried unto the Lord, and said, We have sinned, because we have forsaken the Lord, and have served Baalim and Ashtaroth. But now deliver us out of the hand of our enemies, and we will serve thee. And the Lord sent Jerubbaal, and Bedan, and Jephthah, and Samuel, and delivered you out of the hand of your enemies on every side, and ye dwelled safe. And when ye saw that Nahash, the king of the children of Ammon, came against you, ye said unto me, Nay, but a king shall reign over us, when the Lord your God was your king. Now therefore, behold the king whom ye have chosen, and whom ye have desired. And behold, the Lord hath set a king over you. If ye will fear the Lord, and serve him, and obey his voice, and not rebel against the commandment of the Lord, then shall both ye and also the king that reigneth over you continue following the Lord your God. But if ye will not obey the voice of the Lord, but rebel against the commandment of the Lord, then shall the hand of the Lord be against you, as it was against your fathers. Now therefore, stand and see this great thing which the Lord will do before your eyes. Is it not wheat harvest today? I will call unto the Lord, and he shall send thunder and rain, that ye may perceive and see that your wickedness is great, which ye have done in the sight of the Lord in asking you a king. So Samuel called unto the Lord, and the Lord sent thunder and rain that day, and all the people greatly feared the Lord and Samuel. And all the people said unto Samuel, Pray for thy servants unto the Lord thy God, that we die not. For we have added unto all our sins this evil, to ask us a king. And Samuel said unto the people, Fear not, ye have done all this wickedness. Yet turn not aside from following the Lord, but serve the Lord with all your heart, and turn ye not aside. For then should ye go after vain things, which cannot profit nor deliver, for they are vain. For the Lord will not forsake his people for his great name's sake, because it hath pleased the Lord to make you his people. Moreover, as for me, God forbid that I should sin against the Lord in ceasing to pray for you. But I will teach you the good and the right way. Only fear the Lord, and serve him in truth with all your heart. For consider how great things he hath done for you. But if ye shall still do wickedly, ye shall be consumed, both ye and your king.
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0: The internationally known evangelist, Dr. Bob Jones Sr., during his earthly ministry, was one of God's great warriors for the faith.
1: You can't do wrong and get away with it. You didn't know that was in the Bible. Well, it is. It's in the Bible, the book of God. That book that's hoary with the age of centuries, written with a finger of inspiration, born on Sinai and completed amid the splendors of the apocalypse. That statement's in the Bible. You can't do wrong, get away with it. Now, it doesn't say it just that way, but that's what the Bible says. The Bible says, "Be not deceived, God is not mocked. Whatsoever a man soweth, that shall he also reap." That. Underscore that little word, that. That. What? What he sows, that shall he also reap. And then we read over the Old Testament that startling statement. The time had come for them to take possession of the land. But they had to put the enemies out of the land before they took possession. And some of them said, "Now, how about letting our little crowd get out from under? We like to raise cattle and have a farm, and we'll settle down here. We'll get out from under. Let the other crowd do it." And God's servant said, "You can't do it. Your fathers before you did that, and they wandered in the wilderness for 40 years. And you can't stop here. You're going to do your part of the job. You're going to take your part of the burden. You can't get away with this thing." And after he talked it over with them, they repented and decided to go ahead. And they said, "We'll go along with you." And he said, "All right. But if you do not do it, if you will not do it, you've sinned against God. And be sure your sin will find you out. You've sinned against God. If you will not do, you've sinned against God." Do you know, we think mostly in this life of the sins of commission, the things that people do they shouldn't do. We say, "He's a thief. He's a murderer. He's a blasphemer. He's a liar." Do you know the things that men do that they shouldn't do, they do because they don't do what they should do? The man who always does what he should do never does what he shouldn't do. And all the immorality and all the sin of the world come about from the fact that men have not done what they should do. And the result is they always wind up doing what they shouldn't do. Now, you are a sinner, as I've said to you before, not because you sinned, but you did the sin because you were a sinner. As we've said so many times, men are not thieves because they steal. They steal because they're thieves, and they're not murderers because they kill. They kill because they're murderers. You're not a liar because you tell a lie. That tell a lie just shows what you are, a liar. If you are right, you'll do right. If you're wrong, you'll do wrong. That's the way it goes in the world. Now be sure your sin will find you out. You know, one of the most startling statements in the Bible is this statement. The eyes of the Lord run to and fro through all the earth. Upon the throne God sits. And he has a wonderful view of this world. He sees everything that's going on. His eye never sleeps. It never closes. He's going over the earth, beholding everything. Every savage tribe, everybody in the tribe. He sees everybody in the national capital at Washington. He sees you when you're off from home on a trip, when you went away and thought nobody.

0: never know what you did. And you did away from home what you wouldn't have dared do at home. But God saw you. His eye always sees. He never misses anything. You know, one of the most wonderful things in the Bible is something that Jesus said. He said, a sparrow doesn't fall to the ground without my Father seeing it. Now get that picture. We read those wonderful statements and pass them over. A little bird out yonder sitting on a limb that swings and it sings. And it drops dead. And God Almighty sees it when it falls. He marks a sparrow's fall. A little sparrow. Say, if God Almighty doesn't fail to see the sparrow on a limb before it dies and see it when it dies, don't you ever get the idea you can pop any sham life off on Almighty God. You can't do wrong and get away with it. Now we say the worst thing for you is to break a rule and not get caught. That's what's the matter with so many people in the world now. They get away with this and that and the other. And then they grow up and after a while they try to get away with bigger things. And we've had a juvenile crime wave that swept over this country and filled our prisons with teenagers and people in their early 20s. It's a tragedy of horrors. You can't do wrong, get away with it. No man ever lived on earth who was big enough, shrewd enough, and enough of a genius to beat the game of sin. Go bring Alexander the Great back. Pull him out of eternity if you can, talk to him, and ask him what he has to say about it. What is your message to this generation? Tell them they can't beat the game of sin. Talk to Hitler and Mussolini. Ask them. Talk to Julius Caesar about it. Let's call on King David, the man that could write the 23rd Psalm. A man after God's own heart, but who one day sinned. And ask David what he has to say. He'll tell you you can't beat the game of sin. Somebody listening to me now trying to get away with wrongdoing. You can't do it. God's against you. Omnipotence is organized against you. The universe is organized against you. We read about the stars even fighting in that course. Fighting on one side, the right side. Fighting against the wrong side. Nature's organized against you. Your own body is organized against you. Your brain's organized against you. Your own conscience is organized against you. All the universe is organized against you. You're a fool to sin. You're a fool to try to beat the game. Why don't you be sensible? You can't win. Nobody ever has won. Oh, you may not go to prison for some things, and some things may not be prison offenses. But you can't go on like you're going. You're going to judgment someday. And you listen to me. Somebody now I'm talking to couldn't look into your mother's eyes if your mother knew all about you. But you look into God's eyes someday and he knows. And you couldn't look into Dad's eyes if Dad knew. But you just wait, buddy. You'll be turning your guilty eyes into the eyes of a holy God sometime. Some woman that might not be able to look in the eyes of her husband. Or some man might not be able to look in the eyes of your wife if husband and wife knew. But God knows. And you can't do wrong, get away with it. You better get right with God and get your sins blotted out and turn a new leaf and start on a clean page. And from now on, write a clean record by divine grace. And you can with the help of God. Our Father, bless all who have heard this message. Spirit of God, speak to them and lead them. May we be faithful to thee, true to thee. And may we all live as we ought to live by thy grace. We pray this prayer in the precious name of the Lord Jesus Christ, our Savior. Amen.
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0: Forwarding the Faith is a broadcast dedicated to the proclamation of the Word of God and the glory of Jesus Christ from second generation leadership. 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
1: Today on Forwarding the Faith, we're continuing the burden of the powers of religious pluralism in the end time. Every religion has a right to question the validity and absoluteness of other religions. Yet the questioning is in the light of its own religion. It should not take offense if questioned. We cannot take the fact of a religion's sincerity and believe that the sincerity is the proof of its validity. Sincerity's testing will often come from its worldview. And even then, if that worldview is nebulous and without any absolute foundation within itself, then it has no proof. Men have a right to declare what they believe to be true as long as they do it peacefully. But the state government, in its pluralism, has now gone a step further in declaring that nothing will be accepted which is contradictory to the state and its philosophy. If the state believes that all religions are the same, and with the same goal, then perhaps we need to ask the question, are all medicines for healing? The answer certainly is that not all medicines are equally safe. Some could be for death. To simply state that all medicines are for healing doesn't guarantee that it is so. Every medicine must be proved to be true for healing. Even postmodernists, who are really existentialists in perspective, will endeavor to gain proof of medicine before they take any. Therefore, whatever is true must be tested by some basic of evidence. What is the evidence? Is it human logic? There must be some guide of infallibility. Whatever it is, it must be consistent with truth. We must check truth on the basis of evidence. But perhaps we need to ask the questions, are all religions the same? Do they have the same goal? What does the absoluteness of a religion mean? Is there such a thing as an absolute religion? Yes, these questions must be answered with candor. The state governments, as we have alluded to, of the world are pressing for religious pluralism, seeking to destroy any religion of absoluteness. They believe that all religions are basically the same and lead to the same goal. Thus, there is the pressure for all religions to come together with a common unity of purpose through interfaithism, and to relinquish their individual distinctives. We must candidly ask the question, do all religions lead to the same goal? And to answer this question, we want to carefully observe five major religions of the end time, that of Hinduism, Buddhism, Judaism, Christianity, and Islam. Hinduism, the oldest continuing false religion of the world, is a polytheistic religion. Its god, Brahma, not to be mistaken with Brahman, is a neuter, abstract god which cannot be known. At the same time, Hinduism believes in millions of gods, or Krishna. This pantheistic religion believes that Everything is identical with God. Even Atman, their soul concept within man, is the same as Brahma. God is the universe and is to be found in the common man as well as in the rich man. God is in ignorance as well as in enlightenment. Was he God in ignorance in writing the Vedas, the sacred book of Hinduism? And was he the God of ignorance in Muhammad in the writing of the Quran, or was he the God of enlightenment? Hinduism believes that God is equally in evil and good, whereas Judaism, Christianity, and Islam, a distinction is made between good and evil. Buddhism, which we still debate of whether it's truly a religion, though it proposes to be one, because it does not believe in any particular god. It is more of a philosophy. Buddhism is an embodiment of philosophical and psychological principles to lead one away from stress, desires, and fears. It also emphasizes the need of peaceful relationships with all men. Therefore, Buddhism is a more contemporarily accepted religion than that of Hinduism. Because it has its origins in Hinduism, popular Buddhism does mix in some polytheism through a variety of conceptual gods. In contrast, Islam, Christianity, and Judaism are monotheistic religions, adamantly opposed to polytheism and atheism. The three monotheistic religions believe that the material world and the human body are good. It is what sin has produced in these materialistic things that bring about evil. These three religions believe that the material world was created by the supreme deity. Hinduism and Buddhism do not believe that the material world is a direct fiat of the supreme being, but rather an emanation of the supreme being as a creation of some lesser god. Therefore, matter is evil and should be avoided. In their belief, man should do all he can to escape from the pull of the material body. And to reach moksha, there must be a rejection of rebirth or reincarnation, a continuous cycle of living and dying, and a final state into the nirvana. Through this, one comes forth with a pure world soul. But the three monotheistic religions believe that this is a devaluation of the created world and an attack on the creator of the material world. When it comes to Christianity, such a belief is a direct attack upon the belief not only that God created the material world, but also that God came down into a material body. Christianity also declares the bodily resurrection of Jesus Christ and the bodily ascension, and that God one day will restore the physical world to perfection. The power of redemption is to change the heart, the spirit heart within the body, and this is the hope of Christianity. It must be seen with great clarity that religions are in existence with totally irreconcilable worldviews. Those who believe there are no unique differences between the religions have never taken their own religion very seriously. Let us note their various teachings concerning guilt. Most religions teach basically the same morality in that we ought to be good. However, honestly, we will have to admit that religious man has not been good. We've sinned against God. We've broken His laws. We have sinned against neighbors and even against our own children. If we are to have peace, peace with our Creator and with all mankind, we must be free objectively from our guilt. Does guilt matter? Suppose a drunk driver hits and kills a child. Are we to state that it does not matter? Does God declare that it does not matter? There must be a release from past guilt. Somehow we must be delivered, and somehow we must be forgiven. What do the religions do about guilt? Hinduism deals with guilt by karma. The Hindu believes that enough suffering will eventually atone for the guilt. The law of karma is like the law of gravity. It will come upon a person. Hinduism does not view sin as against a personal God who can relieve guilt. In Hinduism, the only way for guilt to be relieved is through enough human suffering to pay for that sin. No outside help can be expected. Certainly no one can purify another. There can be no substitute for this purifying, and if one has not suffered enough, he must come back reincarnated and suffer some more. This must continue until the suffering is resolved. Reincarnation allows for this continual suffering to be perfected. Hinduism suggests that a child born deformed had sinned severely in the previous life. The soul has not worked out his karma and must suffer more until he dies. But the child can never find out what he did in a previous incarnation. He must continue to suffer. The full karma must be endured. Someone who lives a very productive life filled with health and wealth must have lived a better life in the previous one, even if his wealth has come through crooked dealings. In our next broadcast, we want to continue this study to certainly prove that amidst the pluralistic society of religions, religions are not the same. In fact, they greatly differ from one another, and which one truly is the appointed one from God. May the Lord help us in this day of pluralism religiously to realize that the Christian faith is the absoluteness of faith according to the revealed, yea, the only revealed revelation of God, and that is the Bible.

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Spence, pastor and president of the Foundation's Ministries in Dunn, North Carolina. 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

0: Foundations Bible College in Dunn, North Carolina brings you this gospel broadcast with its founder, Dr. O. Talmage Spence. As a preacher of righteousness for more than 50 years, Dr. Spence proclaimed the conviction and compassion of the very Word of God. The Wonderful Word Hour is brought to you with the earnest prayer that the Bible will become dearer to the heart and that the spiritual warfare against sin and error will become stronger in the life. And now, here's a pointed message from the Bible by Dr. Spence.
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2: I want to read God's word from Genesis chapter 4, verses 25 and 26. And Adam knew his wife again, and she bare a son, and called his name Seth. For God said, she had appointed me another seed instead of Abel, whom Cain slew. And to Seth and to him also there was born a son, and he called his name Enos. Then began men to call upon the name of the Lord. I want to speak to you today upon the subject of inward, outward, and onward. We are living in a time in the history of the Protestant and Roman Catholic Church when we are beginning to see the ecumenical movement of a woman filled with error. It is very unfortunate, but there are only three kinds of Christianity. There is Roman Catholic Christianity, ecumenical Christianity, and there is also remnant Christianity. I know that this will sound somewhat alarming, but I believe with all of my heart in the 40 years of ministry that I have come to a time to see only a remnant of genuine Christians. The charismatics state that by the year 2000, half of the world will be Christian. The men of the charismatic movement, who are considered the leaders, the elders, who believe that they have the gift of prophecy, are prophesying it this way. They are stating that God has revealed to them that more people will be saved in the 20th century and become Christians than all of the centuries of God's people of the past. I am quoting that from a prophesying quote that I heard as an observer in the Charismatic Conference in New Orleans, Louisiana in 1987. This is a time when people believe we are in the world's greatest revival, the world's greatest awakening. Dr. Billy Graham states that we are living in America's fourth awakening, and this is the greatest one in our history. Dr. Jerry Falwell contemplates the idea of a moral majority. I have heard him personally speak of 51 to 57% of the people of our country are morally sound. We are living in a time when much is being said about fruitfulness, souls being saved, churches being built, and the amassment of great financial empires of big business for Christ. But I want to make, in my own heart, a rededication of soul winning to the end.

0: individual. I believe that we need to get back to God in our churches and have a mighty revival in the prayer rooms before we go out to the streets to do evangelism. When I heard our beloved late Dr. John R. Rice make the statement that if we are not baptizing 300 people a year, we are doing very little. When I heard that, with my esteem for him, however, I began to weep as I contemplated an inconsistent statement by an unusual man. I immediately began to think of Noah, who baptized people to death through a judgment message, and only 8 people were saved. I began to think about Sodom and Gomorrah, and only a very small group saved out of that conflagration. And I believe that we are living in days just as tragic as the days of Noah and the days of Lot. There needs to be a rededication to old-fashioned Christianity. There needs to be a return to God through the prayer room of confession of sins among the church members, a cleaning up of our lives by the grace of God in the church, a cleaning up of the pulpit and the choir loft and the nursery, where gossip and bad songs and poor preaching are being set forth. We are living in a time we need to grow inwardly, grow outwardly, and go on with God onwardly. I read a wonderful passage today that after the murder of Abel, after the murderer Cain moved to the land of Nod, it said that Adam and Eve had another son. Adam knew his wife again, and she bare a son, and they called his name Seth. We need some Sethites to replace the Cainites in the church. We need a succeeding generation of Sethites to replace the martyred saints of Abelites. In America, in our churches, evangelical, conservative, Bible-believing fundamentalist, we need a revival of God giving us some people in the place of those that have gone bad, those that have died, our forefathers who died for our message, who gave to us the torch of truth. We need some Sethites to replace those Abelites, and we certainly need some Sethites to replace the Cainites that we see weekly inhabiting so many churches in America. We need an appointed seed to grow up in this church, to change its ways, to cleanse its wardrobe, to destroy its bad music, to get the Bible on fire burning in the pulpit again. What we need is less shout and glossolalia and signs and wonders and more godly living in this world on this footstool. I remember back in my theological days in the seminary that the theologians of the classroom talked about three $50 words. One was tropologic, the other was allegoric, and the third was anagogic. And I almost choked on those three words as they came to me one morning in a classroom. I was moved to look up these three words and found that they were more than just a high-sounding term. To be tropologic means to be moral, spiritual, inwardly. To be allegoric means to go on outwardly in history. To be anagogic, in the context in which these were given in a theological class, to be anagogic means to go onward into the future, yea, to live in prophecy. Oh, how we need Christians, tropologic Christians, allegoric Christians, anagogic Christians, Christians who are going on with God inwardly. who are growing in grace, whose prayers are something more than what is said in a public place. I tell you, my dear friend, we will win no more battles on the battlefield than we win in the battlefield of prayer. We must really pray now, so that God would give us Sethites instead of Cainites in the church, and that God would replace the Abelites who've been martyred, who have died in the past of our forefathers, that there would be Sethites in their state to go on and be godly and moral inwardly. We also need, after settling it inwardly, with consecration, humility, patience, and piety, repentance, righteousness, and restitution, we need to get up from that inward moral spiritual place, and we need to go out that door, out to our family, out to our church and community, and become allegorical in placing that which God has done inwardly to work outwardly as an allegory in our lives. Oh, how there needs to be first the wonderful working of grace inwardly, removing cheap prayers and cheap texts of scripture that we hang on to like a security blanket. Oh, how we need this inward work of grace to spill outwardly into our lives and into our children, and then that the whole church would go onward into the future, into the fulfillment of prophecy at a time in the overlapping of the ages. I want to pause and once more assure you that I had rather be living in this generation than any other generation in history. First of all, because a sovereign God gave life to my conception through my dear mother. But as we live in the future, as we go on into this marvelous future of the discoveries and the inventions and the technological powers of man, let us remember there are some very simple things that must remain true. We must be sound inwardly in our souls. We must have godly character. We must in honor prefer one another. We must be courteous and kind and hospitable. We must be spiritual and prayerful. We must have something inside of our hearts. This is why we see the televangelists failing. They do not have Christ in the inward parts of their lives. If that were true, they would not be committing such shameful secrets. But after we have received from God's grace that inward work, then we must move outwardly into the Great Commission to go onward in the grace of God, to bring our families to maturity in grace, and to actually accomplish that for which Christ died, to not only save us from hell, but to prepare us for heaven. This is a dressing room. This is a room of spiritual culture and cultivation. May God today do it in my heart. May God do it in every believer's heart and life in the closing days of time. May we have an inward work of grace, an outward work of grace, and an onward work of grace to the glory of our Heavenly Father in the exaltation of His Son, the Lord Jesus Christ, in whose name we pray. Amen.
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0: Open thou mine eyes, that I may behold wondrous things out of thy law. As we draw aside to the burning bush of God's holy word, may the Spirit of God bless this reading to be a lamp to your feet and a light to your path. The scripture reading is from the Authorized Version of the Bible.
1: The Epistle of Paul the Apostle to the Romans, Chapter 10. Brethren, my heart's desire and prayer to God for Israel is that they might be saved. For I bear them record that they have a zeal of God, but not according to knowledge. For they, being ignorant of God's righteousness, and going about to establish their own righteousness, have not submitted themselves unto the righteousness of God. For Christ is the end of the law for righteousness to every one that believeth. For Moses describeth the righteousness which is of the law, that the man which doeth those things shall live by them. But the righteousness which is of faith speaketh on this wise: Say not in thine heart, Who shall ascend into heaven? That is, to bring Christ down from above. Or, Who shall descend into the deep? That is, to bring up Christ again from the dead. But what saith it? The word is nigh thee, even in thy mouth and in thy heart. That is, the word of faith, which we preach. That if thou shalt confess with thy mouth the Lord Jesus, and shalt believe in thine heart that God hath raised him from the dead, thou shalt be saved. For with the heart man believeth unto righteousness, and with the mouth confession is made unto salvation. For the scripture saith, Whosoever believeth on him shall not be ashamed. For there is no difference between the Jew and the Greek, for the same Lord over all is rich unto all that call upon him. For whosoever shall call upon the name of the Lord shall be saved. How then shall they call on him in whom they have not believed? And how shall they believe in him of whom they have not heard? And how shall they hear without a preacher? And how shall they preach except they be sent? As it is written, How beautiful are the feet of them that preach the gospel of peace and bring glad tidings of good things. But they have not all obeyed the gospel. For Isaiah saith, Lord, who hath believed our report? So then, faith cometh by hearing, and hearing by the word of God. But I say, have they not heard? Yes, verily, their sound went into all the earth, and their words unto the ends of the world. But I say, did not Israel know? First Moses saith, I will provoke you to jealousy by them that are no people, and by a foolish nation I will anger you. But Esaias is very bold and saith, I was found of them that sought me not. I was made manifest unto them that asked not after me. But to Israel he saith, All day long I have stretched forth my hands unto a disobedient and gainsaying people.
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2: The year is 14th century England. Church bells toll across the countryside. Latin prayers echo through stone cathedrals. The Bible exists, but only in the hands of priests and scholars. For the common man, the Word of God is distant, unfamiliar, and largely inaccessible. Into this world steps a scholar, preacher, and reformer whose passion would ignite a movement centuries ahead of its time. His name is John Wycliffe. Long before Martin Luther nailed his thesis to a church door, long before the printing press carried Scripture across Europe, Wycliffe stood with an unshakable conviction. The Bible belongs to the people. This is the story of the man history would later call the Morning Star of the Reformation. John Wycliffe was born around 1330 in Yorkshire, England. A brilliant mind from an early age, he eventually studied and taught at Oxford University, one of the greatest centers of learning in medieval Europe. But Wycliffe was not content with academic success alone. As he studied theology, philosophy, and scripture, a troubling realization took hold of his heart. The church had drifted from the authority of God's Word. Ecclesiastical tradition, papal decrees, and human authority often carried more weight than scripture itself. Wycliffe believed this was not merely an error, it was a spiritual crisis. He wrote plainly, "The Holy Scriptures are the highest authority of every believer, the standard of faith, and the foundation for reform." This conviction placed him on a collision course with the most powerful institution in Europe. In Wycliffe's day, the Roman Church claimed ultimate authority over doctrine, salvation, and the interpretation of Scripture. The Bible, written in Latin, was inaccessible to nearly everyone outside the clergy. Wycliffe challenged this system boldly. He taught that Scripture, not the Pope, is the final authority, that Christ alone is the head of the church, that salvation comes by grace, not church ritual, and that every believer has the right to know God's Word. But at this time in history, these ideas were revolutionary and dangerous. He openly criticized corruption among clergy, the accumulation of wealth by church leaders, and doctrines not grounded in Scripture. He opposed the selling of indulgences and rejected transubstantiation as unscriptural. But the heartbeat of Wycliffe's ministry was simple. If people could read the Bible, they could know the truth. At the time, the Bible existed almost exclusively in Latin, a language unknown to the common people of England. Wycliffe believed this was a grave injustice. He famously declared, "Christ and his apostles taught the people in that tongue which was best known to them. Why should men not do so now?" With that conviction, Wycliffe undertook one of the boldest efforts in church history, the translation of the Bible into English. This was not a small task. There was no printing presses. Every copy had to be written by hand. The work was slow, dangerous, and expensive. Yet Wycliffe believed the risk was worth the cost. Around 1382, Wycliffe and his associates completed the first complete English translation of the Bible. It was translated from the Latin Vulgate, the only text available at the time. Though later English translations would surpass it in accuracy, this Bible represented a spiritual breakthrough. For the first time, English men and women could hear God speak in their own tongue. Imagine a farmer hearing the Psalms read aloud in English. Imagine a mother listening as the Gospels were spoken in words she understood. Imagine villagers gathering by candlelight to hear Scripture read slowly, carefully, reverently. The Word of God was alive among the people. Wycliffe did not keep the Bible confined to Oxford or the halls of learning. He trained and sent out preachers known as Lollards, men who traveled the countryside carrying portions of Scripture. They preached in marketplaces, in fields, and homes. They read Scripture aloud to those who could not read. They taught that salvation came through Christ, not the church. And because of this, authorities hunted them. Some were even imprisoned, and others were executed. But the Word of God continued to spread. Wycliffe understood something vital. When the Bible is unleashed, truth cannot be controlled. Church leaders were alarmed. Councils condemned Wycliffe's teachings. Papal bulls were issued against him. Yet remarkably, Wycliffe was spared martyrdom, likely due to the political protection and his reputation as a scholar. Still, he lived his final years under threat. In 1384, after suffering a stroke, Wycliffe died peacefully, but death did not silence his message. 31 years later, the Council of Constance condemned him as a heretic. His bones were ordered exhumed, burned, and thrown into the River Swift. One chronicler later observed, "They burned his bones, cast them into the brook, and thus his ashes were scattered abroad, emblem of his doctrine now spread through the world." God's word could not be buried. Wycliffe's influence reached far beyond England. His writings influenced John Huss in Bohemia, whose martyrdom would further fan the flames of reform. His emphasis on Scripture shaped the theology of the Reformation centuries later. When Martin Luther declared sola scriptura, he was echoing Wycliffe. When William Tyndale risked his life to translate the Bible, he was walking Wycliffe's path. The morning star had risen, and dawn was coming. Looking back, we see God's hand clearly. A scholar prepared at Oxford. A corrupt church exposing the need for reform. A language ready to receive Scripture, faithful men willing to copy the Word by hand, and courage to place truth above safety. God raised up Wycliffe at exactly the right moment, not to complete the Reformation, but to prepare the way for it. The Scripture declares, "The entrance of thy words giveth light, it giveth understanding unto the simple." Today, we live with Bibles everywhere. They're printed, we have them digitally, everything accessible. What cost Wycliffe his safety cost us nothing today. What cost the Lollards their lives sits unread on our shelves at home. John Wycliffe's life confronts us with a sobering question. Do we love and value the Word of God as he did? He believed Scripture was worth risking everything for. He believed the people must have it. And he believed that the truth of God's Word would prevail. And he was right. The same Word that transformed medieval England still speaks clearly today. It convicts us of our sin. It comforts us in our sorrows. It saves us. It sanctifies us. May the story of John Wycliffe awaken in us a renewed love for the Bible. May we read it faithfully. May we believe it fully. May we obey it courageously. For heaven and earth shall pass away, but the word of our God shall stand forever. May the voice of the morning star remind us that when God's word is released, no power on earth can silence it.
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1: Foundations Bible College now presents the message of the founder, a timely sermon from the founder and first president of our college and seminary. In June 1974, Dr. O. Talmage Spence was led of the Lord to begin an independent church and school that would be a holy laboratory where anything that was true could be preached without the fear of condemnation from ecclesiastical leaders. He gave his life to the preaching and preservation of the Word of God. Dr. Spence went home to be with his Lord in July of the year 2000. And now here is today's message from the founder, Dr. O. Talmage Spence.
2: The second chapter, verses 19 and 20. But I trust in the Lord Jesus to send Timotheus shortly unto you, that I also may be of good comfort when I know your state. For I have no man like-minded who will naturally care for your state. The word here is naturally. This is a word that is one of the most easily misunderstood words in the Bible because it has such a large variety of context. It also has a variety of words in the original language. There's only one place in the Old Testament where the word natural is mentioned, and that is toward the end of the life of Moses in Deuteronomy. The 34th chapter, verse 7, the Bible says his natural force did not abate. He never lost his natural force, his virility, his physical stamina. And we are introduced to the word natural in a wonderful way. Natural force. But in the New Testament, there are 24 times that the word natural is mentioned, and they are in very, very different contexts. The natural state of things. We should also understand that in the book of James, where the word natural is only mentioned twice, that he is speaking of the natural person in his appearance, not the natural person in his sin. And James says, talks about a natural man going before a mirror and going away and forgetting what manner of man he is. That is sometimes taken the natural man who goes, the natural man who's the sinner. But this is the natural man in his appearance. And because of his outer things, he goes to this mirror and looks at it, and everything is very sharp. And he sees a true, actual, natural appearance. But having adjusted his tie and his shoes and suit and combed his hair and gaining an honorable picture of himself, and that is an honorable picture, he goes away from the mirror and forgets what kind of heart he has. He forgets what kind of a man, not appearance, but man. The natural man does present himself very often very well. And James is not speaking there of the natural sinner, but the natural man in his appearance in history. It's a very honorable picture. But natural man can be so comforted by his good natural ways, he forgets he is depraved in his heart. That's what James is talking about. But leaving that picture by James, we move on to Paul and Peter and Jude. Now, Paul says more about this man, this natural man, in more different ways than anyone. He will speak of it at least 22 in 22.

indirectly is honoring creation. But the natural man fallen, the natural man in sin, and the natural man without spirituality. But Paul also spends some time in Romans 1 talking about the natural things of nature. And he lifts the word natural to a very great realm. And it is actually from the same realm, phusin, from psukikos, or psukikos from phusin. They are distant relatives in language. But nature in Romans 1, the early part of the chapter, is that which God created, nature. God created the phusin. And that is a lovely manifestation of the adorning of the cosmos universe. He clothed this invisible space with a great manifestation of clothing, nature, natural things of creation. Before he gets through the chapter, however, he moves on into another cognate and begins to talk about changing the natural use into the unnatural. And he explicitly reveals men changing the natural relationship of woman into an unnatural relationship with man. Or a woman changing the unnatural relationship with a man to an unnatural relationship with a woman. Now, there are many natural relationships between men, many natural relationships between women, but the thing that this context reveals is there is a natural way that has been profaned and blasphemed. And of course, this natural way changed between man and woman, husband and wife, is changed between man and man, a woman with woman, which could be either the man dispensing sexuality upon himself or upon animals or upon another man, or a woman dispensing sexuality upon herself, upon animals, or another woman. And that is greatly identified as being a change in nature. But then there is the word mentioned, it's not the only place, but it's very rare of the 24 times, the word natural in Philippians 2:20. That Timothy was a natural man. Not psukikos, phusin, and all of those ways that are revealed in the other epistles profaned. But this is the word, we get the word Genesis from it. He lives like his genes. He lives like his makeup. He lives exactly the way he is. There's no hypocrisy. There is no under the table talk. There's no pride. There's no pouting. There's no evil. There's no evil surmising. There's no bitterness. He's just naturally is this way. Of course, Timothy was probably 40 years old then, and certainly 35 to 40, and Paul is certainly 60. And we must say that grace changed this natural Timothy, natural sinner Timothy, who had been born of creation's nature through his parents, who had seen unnatural, beastly things, and he had

0: decided to commit his life naturally to God. This man naturally cared. I think we are watching the violation of everything now. How much have we said in 1990 about the home? The unnatural home. Where mother is head and father is following. How much have we said about the change in government? No longer producing law and order, but being a part of the criminal success of its citizenry. And older people locking themselves in doors in New York City to keep themselves from criminals who are free. There is a wholesale destruction going on about natural things. We are witnessing the dismantling of civilization and art. The demolition of law, of order, the destruction of morality. And I am simply amazed that so many people sit calmly in it. If you really want to know why I preach the way I preach, it's because of what I see. Now, I'm not trying to be dramatic. It's what I see. And I'm amazed how many people sit calmly in this demolition process, this wholesale destruction of life. And they just fit in when the rocks fall, they just step aside and go on. When the home crumbles, they just go on. And I believe that one of the greatest destruction is the destruction of that which is natural. Natural in the good sense, phusin. Nature, creation. Genesios, Genesis, origin. And if I were to speak of something that I have genuinely wanted to be, it was to be natural. I've said so many times in so many ways through correspondence, privately, individual conversations, and preaching. Above all the things in this life, I do not want to be a phony, a hypocrite. I believe I could take being drunk easier than I could take being a phony in the light of the age. I'm not going to get drunk. But there are a lot of things worse than smoking. And a lot of things worse than the things we think of as unclean. I think a bad heart and spirit is the worst thing that could exist on the face of this earth. A bad heart and spirit. And we clothe ourselves with such a fine face as we go around so phony. People do not want to face up to the reality of what they are, so they keep adding cosmetic. A stinking carcass keeps adding more Chanel No. 5 and mascara and blue eyeshadow to cover up for the stink and the ugliness of life. It's time to wash our face, scrape off, if you have to get a chisel, our thick veneer, and let people see what we are. I hope no one is hypocritical to this ministry, hypocritical to this pulpit, hypocritical to a teacher. I hope no one is playing like they love us, because we're certainly not playing that we love you. What you see is what you get. What you hear is what we are. And the way we act is the way we act. And it's to preserve this unvarnished, what I think, good appearance. I wanted to touch on some things. I probably will not deal with all of these. I at least want to mention 7 areas in which we need to be natural. We need to be natural in the matter of process versus fiat. We must be natural in the difference between believing something is a miracle right now and something will take time, process. Number two, we need to know the difference between grace in our hearts and emotions in our lives. Number three, we need to know the difference between facts and faith. And number four, we need to know the difference between life and destiny. And number five, we need to know the difference between blamelessness and perfection. And number six, we need to know the difference between blessings of God and the presence of God. And finally, we need to know the difference between belief and faith. It's somewhere in those seven areas that it really shows up. We are natural in the true sense. We are sincere. We're without wax. We're without cosmetic. We're without eyeshadow and red paint and false foundation garments and false appearances. Nothing can beat being natural and sincere with God. You can't get away with it at all with God, although it is very easy to get away with it with man. Man is prone to be so artificial and plastic, synthetic, and unnatural that he is not upset if he meets someone like that. But I believe that it is very often that parents have trained their children to be phonies. And that this shows up more so in Christian homes than any other kind. Because the Christian is always maintaining a testimony, an influence, an appearance. And so the child is on its guard. You've got to look good. I remember very well being brought up as a preacher's son, that they reduced the sonship to kidship and said, that's a preacher's kid. And they had a reputation of being the wildest, the meanest, the least example of a boy and a girl from a good home. I think often that some people poured out their own problems on preachers' kids, poured out their own problems on preachers' influence and examples to encourage themselves they were living better than what they thought the other was. But it is really necessary now to be natural. I wonder how many of us in this modest audience plays a game with others and puts on this front. I wonder how many young boys, young girls, Academy or College played this year, played about themselves, played the game of showing themselves to be what they were not. You take in the matter of process and fiat. God does things by creation. Fiat. Fiat means to do a thing by a direct act. The Spirit of God moved upon the waters and God said, let there be light, and there was light. That's a fiat. A direct created act, full, rich, full grown. God does things like that, but we do things by process. Nobody's fully grown yet. Nobody has fully enjoyed all that salvation affords yet. None of us. The only reason why this platform is elevated from the pew floor is because there's a book on it. And not the man. To the degree that you realize there's need of more process, to the degree you'll be more natural. Process. I believe in one kind of evolution. This is evolution with a little e. And I believe in a revolutionary evolution with a little r. And God does the revolutionary part. He regenerates me. He saves me. He crucifies me. But I'm a very slow, progressing, processing person. I'm born to the long pull of life. That's the way it is. So no one can really present themselves, can afford to present themselves much further than they are, or they could be false. And when we pretend and play unnaturally about ourselves, we are thinking we have evolved further than we did. We believe in an evolution within the species, but not an evolution across the species. It's natural to evolve in the species. The iris bulbs evolving in a variety of colors. The banana fly evolving within its species to greater equipment in their little flying bodies. But no fly ever crossed and become an elephant. You can't evolve that much. You can't make that much progress. You cannot enjoy that long a process. But oh, that we should naturally see that it is natural to grow and not always present ourselves, "I'm grown. I'm grown. Can't you see me? I'm grown. I'm perfect." It's not true. I wish I could see somebody vomit now and then. I wish I could see somebody truly say, "I'm sick." I wish I could see some saints repent. I wish I could see signs of process, natural process in our lives together, with the same stuck, sterile, static thing in the same crack most of the time. It takes a lot of time to unfold and evolve our weaknesses, and then it takes a lot of time to acknowledge it, and then it takes a lot of time to repair it. We are born to the long pull. It's natural. Why do we try to say in an unnatural tone, "I don't need to progress"? I wish I could hear one girl tell me one time I've been bitter. I wish I could hear it. I believe it would start a shout among the saints of God. Hallelujah! We're getting somewhere. But we're not prone to progress, have process. We believe fiat. Instantly. I know it all. Instantly I'm perfect. Instantly, instantly, instantly. I remember this young lady, she's in our student body. First time I ever met her, she was just a little girl. She was stout. She was a nice girl. She didn't live here. But then I saw her grow. I couldn't believe it. Is that that same girl? That's what we should see in each other. Not just fat. We should see some slenderizing and greater care. You can't see process. There is no progress. I wanna see a raise of your hand this morning that you know this year you made a mistake. Will you raise your hand? You know it. No doubt in your mind now. All right. You ready for the second question? When you made a mistake, did you repent and quit? Don't raise your hand. Then you didn't make any progress by knowing it. It's natural to grow. Every now and then a man becomes finally knowledgeable, finally spiritual, finally victorious, finally wise, and he dies. Why doesn't God let him live? Heaven needs him now. Why do not most Christians die 1 hour after they're saved? What a wonderful way to seal it. Oh, you must make progress. Although the thief on the cross is the first trophy of grace, he's not the greatest that grace ever did. It's not the magnification of God for a child, a baby, to be saved by grace alone. Some think that is true. But God's looking for a people that he may admire. The Bible says one day we're going to be admired. Saints are going to be admired in heaven. That's what God wants. Processed, progressing, growing, living Christians. It's natural to grow. It's natural to want to grow. It's natural to need to grow. And therefore we ought to grow. It's unnatural not to grow. Whenever we just present ourselves as the epitome of perfection, without the acknowledgement of our ruined condition and our ongoing progress, we are presenting an influence of a dwarf. But then there is the matter of naturalness in emotions. Just like a fiat creation is left in the hands of God. Radical changes are left in the hands of God. Only God can radically change us, regenerate us, sanctify us, fill us with the Holy Spirit. Only God can do that. It's usually done by a direct act in a prayer meeting. But all of the growth and progress is ours. And another thing that people are unnatural with is their emotions. I would like to see somebody in an audience cry while I'm preaching. Break down to your axle. I thank God for every amen we get here. It's something to say it because people are going to remember you said it. And you're going to have to follow through with that. I think some people don't say amen. They don't want to be heard. So they won't be watched. But what are our emotions? Presupposing we're saved by grace, what are our emotions? They are those open feelings that adorn what grace has done. Word of God comes into our heart. Amen. If our heart is wide open, the Lord sends a blessing and we're filled with joy. The Lord gives us a burden and we are bowed down with sorrow. They adorn us. These emotions are to adorn. They are not the source. They are not the cause of anything. Feeling is never the cause of anything. Feeling is the aftermath of the effect of something. Why aren't we more natural in our emotions? Why do we not weep more? If we took seriously the word of God, what would it do to us? Well, it would do its greatest job inside our hearts, but there would be some little adorning sparkles like dew on it. People sit so bland and blasé and passé and all kind of other says. My mother had a way of saying things. She said, sometimes I feel like putting a tack on the pew. Let them sit on the tack so we could hear from them. Well, I have found out that mother's tack is not sufficient. It's the sword that does it. And if the sword won't do it, tacks are meaningless. But our emotions, natural emotions, wouldn't you be happy? Wouldn't you say something of joy if we gave you $1 billion? Well, this is greater. Oh, that we would naturally let our emotions emote. Is that a good word? Emote? Can you emote something? Oh, that there would be. Last night, ascended a different kind of pulpit. It wasn't any joke. It was a word of celebration. Jesus is born.
1: Yeah, I know. I heard that when I was a little boy.
0: Heard it was a little girl.
1: Yeah, I know you heard it that way.
0: When will our emotions adorn the grace of God in our life just naturally? Why is life so robbing a thief of our good feelings? I really believe you have to initiate proper emotion. You have to initiate it. You have to rise up in the morning and sing a song out loud in the restroom to address your sleepy mood. All hail the power of Jesus' name, thou foul emotion. You have to initiate joy. You have to initiate a broken heart. We never initiate those precious adorning emotions that naturally are ours or at our disposal. This is why the word solemnity was born. To be solemn is to be different than to be reverent. To be reverent is a manifestation right out of our heart because of God in there. Solemn is something we initiate for an occasion. And there are solemn assemblies. This is going to be a wedding. So it's going to be a joyous occasion. This is going to be a funeral. So get ready now. Don't get this mixed up with a wedding. We initiate emotion. But so often in our time, we're excited about everything but God and everything but the Word and everything but worship and everything but prayer and everything but spiritual excitements. But then there is the naturalness of facts and faith. Facts. I noticed something about facts. They're all true, but they have no power. I do not believe many people stop smoking because it was written on the pack that this could be detriment to your health. I don't think they do that. Facts do not change us. It is not natural for facts to change us. The only thing it changes us is faith. I do not think that the Bible was primarily written for facts. There are evidences, but not even evidences change us. In some things, the Bible gives no facts. In the beginning, God, no facts. But then there are times that we have the evidence of the resurrection of Jesus Christ, the soldiers, the tomb was sealed, the earthquake came, an angel, two angels there at the sepulcher, all kinds of facts to kind of open up little hopeful things to assure us. But no fact of resurrection has ever saved anybody. Most of the Bible is not built on facts. Facts, I mean by facts, there are two kinds of facts. There is common sense, rational fact, and there's revealed fact. The common sense, rational facts never believe anything supernatural. Common sense, rational facts never prove anything metaphysical. But revealed fact also never proved anything. But if you have faith, revealed fact works. You believe it. You have to have faith. If you do not have faith, you won't believe common sense, rational fact, or revealed fact, or Bible fact. You have to have faith. And God gives us faith. God generates it by the power of the Holy Spirit. He said, believe on the Lord Jesus Christ, and then by the heart and prevenient grace, we believe it, and he generates it. Facts, facts, facts, facts, facts. No student here will ever come to a spiritual relationship with God because of the facts. Don't ever think that everybody's here has taken all this for faith. I would not doubt at all but what the greatest criticism, although in a small minority, the greatest critics on the face of the earth that we have are with us. Are with us. Certainly the only ones that can hurt us. But it is not the facts that change our life. It's not natural that facts. If facts change the life, everybody would live near a library. But what we have to do is live near God. It's natural that if you believe a thing, you embrace it. It is not natural if you have the facts, you embrace it. But then he says, there's a difference between life and destiny. It's natural to get to a destiny by way of life and not get to destiny by way of destiny. That's unnatural. We are not born to destiny. I have never been able to accept hyper-Calvinism. Hyper-Calvinism says that before the foundation of the world, I was saved, sanctified, everything else, filled with the Spirit, given my prayer life, and sealed. And it's a closed-up system on sovereignty's side. Well, do you know that violates many scriptures, other scriptures? Like if I was to say, before I was born, I was forgiven. I have to be lost first. You have to be lost first. If you're not lost, you can't be forgiven. And there is a hyper attitude that violates the scripture. Whatever happened at the foundation of the world, when I was born, I was lost. And I've got to get saved now. I can't lean upon that foundation of the world. If it violates, I'm lost now. You either lost, the Bible is either true, we're lost, or it's a lie. You cannot get to destiny except from life. You cannot get to destiny from the foundation of the world. You have to get to destiny from here. You cannot get to destiny from a place you know not of. You must get to the place of destiny from the place you know you are. It's natural. That is natural. And I want to make it very clear. Whatever the theological system says, we're all lost. Lost. You know we're lost. We weren't lost from the foundation of the world, but we were lost from creation. That's this side of the foundation of the world. And you can never get to a destiny. It's unnatural to get to destiny without going through life. And then the distinction of naturalness between blamelessness and perfection. If your definition of perfection is sinlessness, it's not possible. I like the word blameless. I believe you can live blameless with grace in Christ, which means you can live without censure. You can live with God's communion and fellowship without censure, without condemnation, without your wrong, without you lied, without you hated me, God saying. To be blameless is to walk without censure. Now let me please be careful. I'm back to the first one. You must say you've sinned if you did. Because if you don't, you're with censure. He can censure for that. You must know if you fail. You must really know if you failed to live without censure. To be blameless is not mean to be you can't fail. It means that if you do, I'm squaring it up. I'm going to be without censure in that which I have failed. And that is where the cover-up, that's where it's unnatural. I don't want to do that, because if I do that, they won't think I'm spiritual. If I do that, they won't think I'm saved. Oh, beloved, may we seek to live blamelessly before God, not me. That's what I love about Job. He told us every thought he had, including, I'd like to die. Never committed suicide, though. What I like about Job, he was so much not the hypocrite. He was natural. He is an example of patience and suffering, naturally. That's why we like him. And then I must conclude. We must be natural about our blessings. And not be unnatural or fooled by them. Do not think because you are blessed a lot with physical things, God loves you more. Do not confuse his blessings with his presence. If I was up for a debate in the senior class of a college, and the debate was resolved, that horizontal blessing is an indication of the presence of God, I would have to take the negative. It is not. I honestly believe God blesses horizontally sinners better than he does Christians. I believe if you added that up across history's pages, you would find out the Christians suffer more. I'm not saying they're all poverty and not all poor. I'm just saying they suffer more. Do not misunderstand your blessings as a substitute for your agonizing prayer life of his presence. It is very easy for a student to think that when they didn't have enough money for the bill that God was on a vacation somewhere and couldn't get in touch with him with telephone. When the very opposite could be true, the Lord is gracious. Just lean on me, dear child. I will teach you not only for this incident how to trust me, but for your whole life. If you don't solve that bill with that attitude, you won't solve any other problem. We will go through life crippled. Oh, the Lord's against me, doesn't answer my prayers, and nobody to help me, and all these things. But his presence comes because of our relationship with his Son. Belief. You can mentally believe and not have faith. Do not accept mental belief. How do you know the difference between if you have mental belief in Christ, which is unnatural, it's unnatural to the scriptures, than having faith belief, heart belief? You can tell by which one of those you're functioning on, by what is the fruit in your life. If it's mental assent, you hear a sermon, you read the Bible, go away and forget it. I mentioned this week about morning devotion. The morning devotions has become a salve for the conscience, to keep the conscience quiet the rest of the day. Well, I had morning devotions, God. What do you want me to do now? Well, just live with me. Walk with me, talk with me, speak to me, sing to me, praise, give praise and worship to me now, this afternoon. I know it's not devotion time. You're in the middle of washing dishes, but do this anyway. You can always tell if you have mental belief in Jesus Christ rather than heart faith in Jesus Christ, because isolated and separated from the religious event and circumstance and situation in the day, you forget him. And if you forget him, you only have mental faith. If you have heart faith and trust, you will not forget him. He will be in your heart and on your mind and in your deeds. But I conclude, beloved, what a Christmas recess message. I leave Romans 1:26 and Romans 1:31 with you. In rising early this morning, these were the last two scriptures I read. Romans 1:26 and Romans 1:31. For this cause God gave them up into vile affection, for even their women did change the natural use into that which was against nature. Look what you give up, unless you're natural. The natural uses, that's a verb. The avenues of natural blessings, and you also give up your nature, your actual disposition. I believe a sodomite's disposition has been changed from his crib when he was a baby. I believe his mind has been changed. Emotions have been changed. Every one of them are unnatural. But then look at verse 31, you know the story. Verse 29, being filled with all unrighteousness, fornication, wickedness, covetousness, maliciousness, full of envy, murder, debate, deceit, malignity, whisperers, backbiters, haters of God, despiteful, proud boasters, inventors of evil things, disobedient to parents, without understanding, covenant breakers, without natural affection. Dare I tell you this? Dare I tell you this? Dare you take it through this Christmas? That if you are covetous, you're headed for unnatural affection. If you whisperer against God and his people, I want you to know you're headed for unnatural affection. Backbiting. I exclude all those things we know are wrong. Disobedient to parents. I think there's a great danger that children that are small disobey parents because they're growing in their sinful ways. But then later on, especially about marriage time, the child changes from being an enemy and disobedient to the parent to become obedient to the parent for the wedding. Because now they need the family to help them get the white gown and to execute. But oh, it is not always sincere. It's not always sincere. The very parents that for years such conflict become a circumstance for collaboration. And at this point, they may be obeying something wrong by that kind of obedience to parents. Without natural affection, oh, our Heavenly Father, every time thy word comes to us, our heart becomes more tender or more hard. And it is not because of a man or a woman teaching. It's because of the unnatural condition of our own heart. We pray that today we will leave to be more natural in the things that are truly natural and intended to be by nature. And oh, Father, may sincerity and clarity and emotions adorn our life. Oh, Father, oh, as these children grow up, it all will become evident. We have a dear friend in another state. This year, this boy comes to adulthood. And oh, God, for the first time, he has requested prayer as this young man launches out into adulthood. Oh, Father, touch our children. Cleanse them from phoniness, unnatural secrets against nature and God and life. Lord, uncover things in our lives so we can deal with it openly and become naturally minded to serve our Father, our God. Dear Lord, deliver us from the spiritual application of cosmetics, the propping up of our eyes and cheeks and lips and body, for the effect to which we want to use it. Bless us as we go this Christmas season. In Jesus' precious holy name. Amen.
2: 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In June of 1974, Dr. O. Talmage Spence was led of the Lord to begin an independent church and school that would be a holy laboratory where anything that was true could be preached without the fear of condemnation from ecclesiastical leaders. He gave his life to the preaching and preservation of the Word of God. Dr. Spence went to be with his Lord in July of the year 2000. 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

0: Open thou mine eyes, that I may behold wondrous things out of thy law. As we draw aside to the burning bush of God's holy word, may the Spirit of God bless this reading to be a lamp to your feet and a light to your path. The scripture reading is from the Authorized Version of the Bible.
1: The Book of the Prophet Jeremiah, Chapter 49. Concerning the Ammonites, thus saith the Lord, Hath Israel no sons? Hath he no heir? Why then doth their king inherit Gad, and his people dwell in his cities? Therefore, behold, the days come, saith the Lord, that I will cause an alarm of war to be heard in Rabbah of the Ammonites, and it shall be a desolate heap, and her daughters shall be burned with fire. Then shall Israel be heir unto them that were his heirs, saith the Lord. Howl, O Heshbon, for Ai is spoiled. Cry, ye daughters of Rabbah, gird ye with sackcloth. Lament, and run to and fro by the hedges, for their king shall go into captivity, and his priests and his princes together. Wherefore gloriest thou in the valleys, thy flowing valley, O backsliding daughter, that trusted in her treasures, saying, Who shall come unto me? Behold, I will bring a fear upon thee, saith the Lord God of hosts, from all those that be about thee. And ye shall be driven out every man right forth, and none shall gather up him that wandereth. And afterward I will bring again the captivity of the children of Ammon, saith the Lord. Concerning Edom, thus saith the Lord of hosts, Is wisdom no more in Teman? Is counsel perished from the prudent? Is their wisdom banished? Flee ye, turn back, dwell deep, O inhabitants of Dedan, for I will bring the calamity of Esau upon him, the time that I will visit him. If grape gatherers come to thee, would they not leave some gleaning grapes? If thieves by night, they will destroy till they have enough. But I have made Esau bare. I have uncovered his secret places, and he shall not be able to hide himself. His seed is spoiled, and his brethren and his neighbors, and he is not. Leave thy fatherless children, I will preserve them alive, and let thy widows trust in me. For thus saith the Lord, Behold, they whose judgment was not to drink of the cup have assuredly drunken. And art thou he that shall altogether go unpunished? Thou shalt not go unpunished, but thou shalt surely drink of it. For I have sworn by myself, saith the Lord, that Bozra shall become a desolation, a reproach, a waste, and a curse, and all the cities thereof shall be perpetual wastes. I have heard a rumor from the Lord, and an ambassador is sent unto the heathen, saying, Gather ye together and come against her, and rise up to the battle. For lo, I will make thee small among the heathen, and despised among men. Thy terribleness hath deceived thee, and the pride of thine heart, O thou that dwellest in the clefts of the rock, that holdest the height of the hill. Though thou shouldest make thy nest as high as the eagle, I will bring thee down from thence, saith the Lord. Also Edom shall be a desolation. Everyone that goeth by it shall be astonished, and shall hiss at all the plagues thereof. As in the overthrow of Sodom and Gomorrah, and the neighbor cities thereof, saith the Lord, no man shall abide there, neither shall a son of man dwell in it. Behold, he shall come up like a lion from the swelling of Jordan against the habitation of the strong. But I will suddenly make him run away from her. And who is a chosen man that I may appoint over her? For who is like me? And who will appoint me the time? And who is that shepherd that will stand before me? Therefore hear the counsel of the Lord that he hath taken against Edom, and his purposes that he hath purposed against the inhabitants of Teman. Surely the least of the flock shall draw them out. Surely he shall make their habitations desolate with them. The earth is moved at the noise of their fall. At the cry, the noise thereof was heard in the Red Sea.
2: Behold, he shall come up and fly as the eagle, and spread his wings over Bozrah. And at that day shall the heart of the mighty men of Edom be as the heart of a woman in her pangs.
1: Concerning Damascus. Hamath is confounded, and Arpad, for they have heard evil tidings, they are faint-hearted. There is sorrow on the sea, it cannot be quiet. Damascus is waxed feeble, and turneth herself to flee, and fear hath seized on her. Anguish and sorrows have taken her, as a woman in travail. How is the city of praise not left, the city of my joy? Therefore her young men shall fall in her streets, and all the men of war shall be cut off in that day, saith the Lord of hosts. And I will kindle a fire in the wall of Damascus, and it shall consume the palaces of Ben-Hadad. Concerning Kedar, and concerning the kingdoms of Hazor, which Nebuchadrezzar king of Babylon shall smite, thus saith the Lord. Arise ye, go up to Kedar, and spoil the men of the east. Their tents and their flocks shall they take away. They shall take to themselves their curtains, and all their vessels, and their camels. And they shall cry unto them, Fear is on every side. Flee, get you far off. Dwell deep, O ye inhabitants of Hazor, saith the Lord. For Nebuchadrezzar, king of Babylon, hath taken counsel against you, and hath conceived a purpose against you. Arise, get you up unto the wealthy nation that dwelleth without care, saith the Lord, which have neither gates nor bars, which dwell alone. And their camels shall be a booty, and the multitude of their cattle a spoil. And I will scatter into all winds them that are in the utmost corners, and I will bring their calamity from all sides thereof, saith the Lord. And Hazor shall be a dwelling for dragons, and a desolation forever. There shall no man abide there, nor any son of man dwell in it. The word of the Lord that came to Jeremiah the prophet against Elam in the beginning of the reign of Zedekiah king of Judah, saying, Thus saith the Lord of hosts, Behold, I will break the bow of Elam, the chief of their might. And upon Elam will I bring the four winds from the four quarters of heaven, and will scatter them toward all those winds. And there shall be no nation whither the outcasts of Elam shall not come. For I will cause Elam

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0: The internationally known evangelist, Dr. Bob Jones Sr., during his earthly ministry, was one of God's great warriors for the faith.
1: You can't do wrong and get away with it. You didn't know that was in the Bible. Well, it is. It's in the Bible, the book of God. That book that's hoary with the age of centuries, written with a finger of inspiration, born on Sinai and completed amid the splendors of the apocalypse. That statement's in the Bible. You can't do wrong, get away with it. Now, it doesn't say it just that way, but that's what the Bible says. The Bible says, be not deceived, God is not mocked, whatsoever a man soweth, that shall he also reap. That. Underscore that little word, that. That. What? What he sows, that shall he also reap. And then we read over the Old Testament that startling statement. The time had come for them to take possession of the land. But they had to put the enemies out of the land before they took possession. And some of them said, now, how about letting our little crowd get out from under? We like to raise cattle and have a farm, and we'll settle down here. We'll get out from under. Let the other crowd do it. And God's servant said, you can't do it. Your fathers before you did that, and they wandered in the wilderness for 40 years. And you can't stop here. You're going to do your part of the job. You're going to kick your part of the burden. You can't get away with this thing. And after he talked it over with them, they repented and decided to go ahead. And they said, we'll go along with you. And he said, all right. But if you do not do it, if you will not do it, you've sinned against God. And be sure your sin will find you out. You've sinned against God. If you will not do, you've sinned against God. Do you know we think mostly in this life of the sins of commission, the things that people do they shouldn't do. We say he's a thief. He's a murderer. He's a blasphemer. He's a liar. Do you know the things that men do that they shouldn't do, they do because they don't do what they should do? The man who always does what he should do never does what he shouldn't do. And all the immorality and all the sin of the world come about from the fact that men have not done what they should do. And the result is they always wind up doing what they shouldn't do. Now, you are a sinner, as I've said to you before. Not because you sinned, but you did the sin because you were a sinner. As we've said so many times, men are not thieves because they steal. They steal because they're thieves, and they're not murderers because they kill. They kill because they're murderers. You are not a liar because you tell a lie. That tell a lie just shows what you are, a liar. If you are right, you'll do right. If you're wrong, you'll do wrong. That's the way it goes in the world. Now be sure your sin will find you out. You know, one of the most startling statements in the Bible is this statement. The eyes of the Lord run to and fro through all the earth. Upon the throne God sits. And he has a wonderful view of this world. He sees everything that's going on. His eye never sleeps. It never closes. He's going over the earth, beholding everything. Every savage tribe. Everybody in the tribe. He sees everybody in the national capital at Washington. He sees you when you're off from home on a trip. When you went away and thought nobody ever know what you did. And you did away from home what you wouldn't have dared do at home. But God saw you. His eye always sees. He never misses anything. You know, one of the most wonderful things in the Bible is something that Jesus said. He said, a sparrow doesn't fall to the ground without my Father seeing it. Now get that picture. We read those wonderful statements and pass them over. A little bird out yonder sitting on a limb that swings and it sings. And it drops dead. And God Almighty sees it when it falls. He marks a sparrow's fall. A little sparrow. Say, if

0: That's what's the matter with so many people in the world now. They get away with this and that and the other. And then they grow up, and after a while they try to get away with bigger things. And we've had a juvenile crime wave that swept over this country and filled our prisons with teenagers and people in their early 20s. It's a tragedy of horrors. You can't do wrong, get away with it. No man ever lived on earth who was big enough, shrewd enough, and enough of a genius to beat the game of sin. Go bring Alexander the Great back. Pull him out of eternity if you can. Talk to him and ask him what he has to say about it. What is your message to this generation? Tell them they can't beat the game of sin. Talk to Hitler and Mussolini. Ask them. Talk to Julius Caesar about it. Listen. Call on King David, the man that could write the 23rd Psalm. A man after God's own heart, but who one day sinned. And ask David what he has to say. He'll tell you you can't beat the game of sin. Somebody listening to me now trying to get away with wrongdoing. You can't do it. God's against you. Omnipotence is organized against you. The universe is organized against you. We read about the stars even fighting in that course. Fighting on one side, the right side. Fighting against the wrong side. Nature's organized against you. Your own body is organized against you. Your brain's organized against you. Your own conscience is organized against you. All the universe is organized against you. You're a fool to sin. You're a fool to try to beat the game. Why don't you be sensible? You can't win. Nobody ever has won. Oh, you may not go to prison for some things, and some things may not be prison offenses. But you can't go on like you're going. You're going to judgment someday. And you listen to me. Somebody now I'm talking to couldn't look into your mother's eyes if your mother knew all about you. But you look into God's eyes someday and he knows. And you couldn't look into Dad's eyes if Dad knew. But you just wait, buddy. You'll be turning your guilty eyes into the eyes of a holy God sometime. Some woman that might not be able to look in the eyes of her husband. Or some man might not be able to look in the eyes of your wife if husband and wife knew. But God knows. And you can't do wrong, get away with it. You better get right with God and get your sins blotted out and turn a new leaf and start on a clean page. And from now on, write a clean record by divine grace. And you can with the help of God. Our Father, bless all who have heard this message. Spirit of God, speak to them and lead them. May we be faithful to thee, true to thee. And may we all live as we ought to live by thy grace. We pray this prayer in the precious name of the Lord Jesus Christ, our Savior. Amen.
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1: Today on Forwarding the Faith, we're continuing the burden of the powers of religious pluralism in the end time. Every religion has a right to question the validity and absoluteness of other religions. Yet the questioning is in the light of its own religion. It should not take offense if questioned. We cannot take the fact of a religion's sincerity and believe that the sincerity is the proof of its validity. Sincerity's testing will often come from its worldview. And even then, if that worldview is nebulous and without any absolute foundation within itself, then it has no proof. Men have a right to declare what they believe to be true as long as they do it peacefully. But the state government, in its pluralism, has now gone a step further in declaring that nothing will be accepted which is contradictory to the state and its philosophy. If the state believes that all religions are the same and with the same goal, then perhaps we need to ask the question, are all medicines for healing? The answer certainly is that not all medicines are equally safe. Some could be for death. To simply state that all medicines are for healing doesn't guarantee that it is so. Every medicine must be proved to be true for healing. Even postmodernists, who are really existentialists in perspective, will endeavor to gain proof of medicine before they take any. Therefore, whatever is true must be tested by some basic of evidence. What is the evidence? Is it human logic? There must be some guide of infallibility. Whatever it is, it must be consistent with truth. We must check truth on the basis of evidence. But perhaps we need to ask the questions, are all religions the same? Do they have the same goal? What does the absoluteness of a religion mean? Is there such a thing as an absolute religion? Yes, these questions must be answered with candor. The state governments, as we have alluded to, of the world are pressing for religious pluralism, seeking to destroy any religion of absoluteness. They believe that all religions are basically the same and lead to the same goal. Thus, there is the pressure for all religions to come together with a common unity of purpose through interfaithism and to relinquish their individual distinctives. We must candidly ask the question, do all religions lead to the same goal? And to answer this question, we want to carefully observe five major religions of the end time, that of Hinduism, Buddhism, Judaism, Christianity, and Islam. Hinduism, the oldest continuing false religion of the world, is a polytheistic religion. Its god, Brahma, not to be mistaken with Brahman, is a neuter, abstract god which cannot be known. At the same time, Hinduism believes in millions of gods, or Krishna. This pantheistic religion believes that Everything is identical with God. Even Atman, their soul concept within man, is the same as Brahma. God is the universe and is to be found in the common man as well as in the rich man. God is in ignorance as well as in enlightenment. Was he God in ignorance in writing the Vedas, the sacred book of Hinduism? And was he the God of ignorance in Muhammad in the writing of the Quran, or was he the God of enlightenment? Hinduism believes that God is equally in evil and good, whereas Judaism, Christianity, and Islam, a distinction is made between good and evil. Buddhism, which we still debate of whether it's truly a religion, though it proposes to be one, because it does not believe in any particular God. It is more of a philosophy. Buddhism is an embodiment of philosophical and psychological principles to lead one away from stress, desires, and fears. It also emphasizes the need of peaceful relationships with all men. Therefore, Buddhism is a more contemporarily accepted religion than that of Hinduism. Because it has its origins in Hinduism, popular Buddhism does mix in some polytheism through a variety of conceptual gods. In contrast, Islam, Christianity, and Judaism are monotheistic religions, adamantly opposed to polytheism and atheism. The three monotheistic religions believe that the material world and the human body are good. It is what sin has produced in these materialistic things that bring about evil. These three religions believe that the material world was created by the supreme deity. Hinduism and Buddhism do not believe that the material world is a direct fiat of the supreme being, but rather an emanation of the supreme being as a creation of some lesser god. Therefore, matter is evil and should be avoided. In their belief, man should do all he can to escape from the pull of the material body. And to reach moksha, there must be a rejection of rebirth or reincarnation, a continuous cycle of living and dying, and a final state into the nirvana. Through this, one comes forth with a pure world soul. But the three monotheistic religions believe that this is a devaluation of the created world and an attack on the creator of the material world. When it comes to Christianity, such a belief is a direct attack upon the belief not only that God created the material world, but also that God came down into a material body. Christianity also declares the bodily resurrection of Jesus Christ and the bodily ascension, and that God one day will restore the physical world to perfection. The power of redemption is to change the heart, the spirit heart within the body, and this is the hope of Christianity. It must be seen with great clarity that religions are in existence with totally irreconcilable worldviews. Those who believe there are no unique differences between the religions have never taken their own religion very seriously. Let us note their various teachings concerning guilt. Most religions teach basically the same morality in that we ought to be good. However, honestly, we will have to admit that religious man has not been good. We've sinned against God. We've broken His laws. We have sinned against neighbors and even against our own children. If we are to have peace, peace with our Creator and with all mankind, we must be free objectively from our guilt. Does guilt matter? Suppose a drunk driver hits and kills a child. Are we to state that it does not matter? Does God declare that it does not matter? There must be a release from past guilt. Somehow we must be delivered, and somehow we must be forgiven. What do the religions do about guilt? Hinduism deals with guilt by karma. The Hindu believes that enough suffering will eventually atone for the guilt. The law of karma is like the law of gravity. It will come upon a person. Hinduism does not view sin as against a personal God who can relieve guilt. In Hinduism, the only way for guilt to be relieved is through enough human suffering to pay for that sin. No outside help can be expected. Certainly no one can purify another. There can be no substitute for this purifying, and if one has not suffered enough, he must come back reincarnated and suffer some more. This must continue until the suffering is resolved. Reincarnation allows for this continual suffering to be perfected. Hinduism suggests that a child born deformed had sinned severely in the previous life. The soul has not worked out his karma and must suffer more until he dies. But the child can never find out what he did in a previous incarnation. He must continue to suffer. The full karma must be endured. Someone who lives a very productive life filled with health and wealth must have lived a better life in the previous one, even if his wealth has come through crooked dealings. In our next broadcast, we want to continue this study to certainly prove that amidst the pluralistic society of religions, religions are not the same. In fact, they greatly differ from one another. And which one truly is the appointed one from God? May the Lord help us in this day of pluralism religiously to realize that the Christian faith is the absoluteness of faith according to the revealed, yea, the only revealed revelation of God, and that is the Bible.

0: You have just heard Forwarding the Faith with Dr. H.T. 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

0: Foundations Bible College in Dunn, North Carolina brings you this gospel broadcast with its founder, Dr. O. Talmage Spence. As a preacher of righteousness for more than 50 years, Dr. Spence proclaimed the conviction and compassion of the very Word of God. The Wonderful Word Hour is brought to you with the earnest prayer that the Bible will become dearer to the heart and that the spiritual warfare against sin and error will become stronger in the life. And now, here's a pointed message from the Bible by Dr. Spence.
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2: I want to read God's Word from Genesis chapter 4, verses 25 and 26. And Adam knew his wife again, and she bare a son, and called his name Seth. For God said, she had appointed me another seed instead of Abel, whom Cain slew. And to Seth and to him also there was born a son, and he called his name Enos. Then began men to call upon the name of the Lord. I want to speak to you today upon the subject of inward, outward, and onward. We are living in a time in the history of the Protestant and Roman Catholic Church when we are beginning to see the ecumenical movement of a woman filled with error. It is very unfortunate, but there are only three kinds of Christianity. There is Roman Catholic Christianity, ecumenical Christianity, and there is also remnant Christianity. I know that this will sound somewhat alarming, but I believe with all of my heart in the 40 years of ministry that I have come to a time to see only a remnant of genuine Christians. The charismatics state that by the year 2000, half of the world will be Christian. The men of the charismatic movement, who are considered the leaders, the elders, who believe that they have the gift of prophecy, are prophesying it this way. They are stating that God has revealed to them that more people will be saved in the 20th century and become Christians than all of the centuries of God's people of the past. I am quoting that from a prophesying quote that I heard as an observer in the Charismatic Conference in New Orleans, Louisiana in 1987.